You could hear a little bit of talking in the background of that one just as they're playing as a live concert. That's what happens, folks. You get a little bit of talking and a little great banjo playing, wasn't it? So clear. 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Go and see them for instruments, accessories, strings, straps, guitar stands, all that sort of stuff, and they're very helpful, and I'm delighted that they're sponsoring Back Porch Bluegrass. Just wonderful to have. 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And I hope you're all enjoying listening to it. We're going to hear Lonesome River Band again. You Gotta Do What You Gotta Do. That's an interesting title for a song. And this time, Ronnie Bowman gets to sing lead with his really great country voice. Lonesome River Band.

Lonesome River Band, you got to do what you got to do. I was excited last week. I got a new CD in the mail, and it's one from Pete Rowan, 2022, brand new CD. Peter Rowan, and the album is entitled Calling You From My Mountain. And he's got some great bluegrass music on here. It's some of the nicest stuff that I've heard Pete Rowan doing. His band is himself on guitar and vocals, Chris Henry on mandolin and harmony vocals. I saw Chris Henry at one of the Mountain Grass festivals in Australia a few years ago. Max Wareham on banjo and some harmony vocals. Julian and Pinelli on fiddle, Eric Thorin on acoustic bass, and throughout the album he has a few guests on it, like Molly Tuttle and Billy Strings and Mark Howard, all good bluegrass, and he's got some lovely songs. The first one is a real classic. It's sort of in the vein of some of those early Flatten Scruggs songs where the first, second and third line is the same, and then it's got a tag line for the fourth line, and it's Woody Guthrie's tune, New York Town, and despite the fact that it's really about nothing, it's a good fun tune. And then the second one is one written by Peter Rowan's brother Lauren, and it's called Vale of Deja Vu. That's a bit more of a Pete Rowan title, isn't it? But we're going to hear a couple of songs from the new Pete Rowan album. It's put out on Rebel, and they do a fine job of selecting some great bluegrass music, and I really think you're going to enjoy this. Okay, take it away, Pete.

That's the new album from Peter Rowan, Calling You From My Mountain. And it's got some great songs on it. I think we'll be hearing a little bit from that in future episodes of Back Porch Bluegrass. Well, from very recently recorded bluegrass, let's jump right back to 1956 now. And this is a recording of the great Buzz Busby, who was a bit of a legend around the Washington and surrounding area. Mandolin player, strong tenor vocalist, and he recorded some of the earliest bluegrass music around the Washington area. And this track is from 1956. And Buzz, I've been reading a book about, or rereading a book about John Duffy's bluegrass life, and it's really a history of bluegrass around the Washington area, because John Duffy was so much part of that. And he covers working with Buzz Busby. Buzz Busby was a mandolin player and a tenor singer, and I think John Duffy played some dobro with him. I'm not sure if he ever recorded with him. But playing with Buzz Busby on this recording is Charlie Waller on guitar, Porter Church on banjo, Carl Nelson on fiddle, and Vance Truel on bass. And Buzz is playing his crazy style of mandolin, the fastest tremolo

the East, really, and he's got a very strong vocal pattern. This was before the car accident that the band had, from which the Country Gentlemen were formed. And when these guys had an accident on the way to a gig, or some of the Buzz Busby band had an accident on the way to a gig, Bill Emerson wanted to keep the gig, so he took a few guys like Charlie Waller and John Duffy and put them together and formed the Country Gentlemen. And that's another story in itself, and we might hear something from that just a little bit later on in the show. But here we are with Buzz Busby, some classic 1956 bluegrass called Lonesome Road.

that's some classic bluegrass there, folks. And a bit special to hear some of that. You're listening to Back Porch Bluegrass, and I'm your host, Paul Trenwith, playing you some of the music I love. It's from my shelves, and I dig deeply sometimes to try and find something that I think you might like those last gems. And then other times I take albums that are sort of on the top of the heap because I've been played just a bit more often. So there's a real mixture. I always try and get that for you. Big hello to all the people who tune in on the podcast. Thanks very much. I know there's lots of different ways that you can tune into Back Porch Bluegrass, maybe from Free FM itself or from Spotify or iHeartRadio, Google Podcasts, Apple Podcasts, Podbean, a bunch of different ways. And I just appreciate you taking the time to tune in and listen to Back Porch Bluegrass. It's my take on the music. I've been playing it since the mid-1960s. Way down here in New Zealand, we probably have a different take on the music that you might have in other parts of the world, but we really enjoy our bluegrass music. And in fact, saying that we have a different take on it, we learned a lot of things from people like John Duffy, who had the theory that you could take songs from anywhere and make them into bluegrass. And Hamilton County Bluegrass Band adopted that idea very early on in the piece. After listening to the Dillards and Flatten Scruggs, we then heard people like Emerson and Waldron and the Country Gentlemen and thought, we can do any song we like bluegrass style. And that's what I'm going to play for you now from the album Encore, recorded in 1997. David Calder on mandolin.

Colleen Trenwith on fiddle, Paul Trenwith on banjo, that's me, Jeremy Trenwith on bass, and Alan Rhodes, one of the original members of the group, along with David and Paul and Colleen, doing the lead vocals. And here's a song that you've probably heard done lots of times before, but not necessarily by a bluegrass band, done by the Eagles and called Take It Easy, and this is what it sounds like, bluegrass style. Hamblin County Bluegrass Band, Take It Easy, folks.

Whoa, that's the Hamilton County Bluegrass Band in 1997, Taking It Easy. Not sure that we'd get away with playing that now. It's just a pretty full-on song to do, and the great tenor by David Calder there just capped off the song. Hope you enjoyed that. Let's hear from Wayne Taylor and the band Appaloosa again from the Out in the Middle of Nowhere CD. And here's a tune written by Jake Landers, great bluegrass songwriter, called Secret of the Waterfall.

that's a pretty violent song, isn't it? All encased in great bluegrass music there by Wayne Taylor and Appaloosa. From following on from the Buzz Busby song, here's Early Country Gentleman, 1960. John Duffy, Charlie Waller, Eddie Adcock had joined the group by now, and Tom Gray was there on bass. And here's their classic rendition of the song, Darling Alla Lee.

Oh, that's a good fun song, and Hamilton Cowder recorded that one, but that was early country gentlemen when they were really finding their sound and really putting it together. And once I get onto a theme, I

Stick with it. So the next song, and it's a gospel song, time for a gospel song, is from Eddie and Martha Adcock. And they do some great music together. Eddie Adcock was a banjo player on that one, on this album. He plays banjo, he plays guitar, he plays mandolin, he does vocals. Martha plays rhythm guitar and lead guitar. And it's got Missy Raines on bass, our friend Missy Raines. And it's a gospel song called... We're going to get there soon. And this is Eddie Adcock, who was just playing banjo on that one. Hear how he sounds this time.

0: Well, we've just about come to the end of Back Porch Bluegrass. I hope you've enjoyed the real mixture of bluegrass music that I've played for you. And we're going to... I need to remind you to find the running list for the show if you go to Back Porch Bluegrass New Zealand or Back Porch Bluegrass NZ to find the running list on Facebook. And if you get there, like it, have a look at what I've played, and that'd be nice. But a few things happening around here. Back Porch Bluegrass, the jam session on the fourth Sunday of each month. Morrinsville Country Music Club concert on the second Friday of each month. Just remember those and support local musicians. We'll take it out with the Dillards from their Live Almost album. Great song by Bob Dylan called Walking Down the Line. Mitch Jane introduces the song.
1: I don't know how many of you know who Bobby Dylan is, but he's probably done more for folk music or had more influence on folk music than anybody. He has a voice very much like a dog with its leg caught in barbed wire. But that doesn't matter, because what he does is write the songs. He wrote a song that we like real well and wanted to try to do it ourselves in a bluegrass style. This song is called Walking Down the Line.

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0: Hello, folks. Weaving beetles. Time waits for no man, or no one, I guess, depending on how you're moved with the times there. Do we exist in time, or does time exist in us? Welcome to the OI Podcast, the Otago Institute podcast, conversations with experts from the worlds of arts, sciences and mataranga Māori. 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Kia ora, nō mai, haere mai and welcome. For those of you new to the OI Podcast, I'm Dr. Barb, a quantitative ecologist with a background in modelling, climate change, biodiversity, conservation, prioritisation and SCICOM, with a PhD in botany from Otago Whakaihu Waka, the University of Otago. Today's show, episode 134, we are talking about weaving with Christine Galler, a German-New Zealand master weaver and award-winning designer and textile artist. Christine holds a Master of Fine Art from Concordia University, Montreal, obviously in Canada, from 2004, a diploma in textile design from, and let me see if I can get this right, Gesamthochschule Kassel. I should try and get that right because there are a few German-speaking listeners out there. Now, that's equivalent to a master's here in New Zealand.
1: Yes.
0: And that was way back in 1993. So we're going in reverse order in your CV here. And also an apprenticeship is what started it all off in loom weaving in Hamburg, where you were awarded the best new hand weaver in Germany in 1987.
1: Yes, man, can you believe it?
0: Can you believe it? Man, time does fly. See, it's all about time.
1: 41 years I started weaving.
0: Wow. Man, that's... You must have been
1: that old.
0: No, you were a spring chicken back then. Way back. Now, I've got kind of a bigger blurb here about you, and it sort of talks about. I always just jump in. I just want to get right into the discussion. But first, and I'm constantly trying to be kicked under the table by various folks to remind me to say welcome to the studio, Christine. Thank you very much for coming along today.
1: Thanks for having me. So just let me correct the name slightly. Christine Keller.
0: Oh, did I? Oh, sorry.
1: Never mind.
0: Keller. No, I was looking at Keller and thinking Keller. Honestly, I've been listening to another podcast. That's the rest is entertainment, and they were talking about Friends. I can't believe that it was some sort of a ranking thing. Anyway, I couldn't believe that Friends won for the US sitcom. It just seems like it's very dated, Friends, and that's probably going to be controversial because they did win the thing. Anyway, beside the point, Christine Keller.
1: Yes. And weaving a lot and not owning a TV, so I'm not sure if I've ever seen Friends.
0: Well, you haven't missed a whole lot.
1: Thanks, God, yes.
0: You'll be fine there.
1: Oh, thanks, whoever.
0: All good. Hey, weaving, though. Did you always want to be a weaver when you were a kid? Did you? How did you come to, like, you did that apprenticeship.
1: I was a very young high school graduate, and I was a bit helpless of what to do. And I was thinking of studying math, but I didn't know...
0: Math,
1: yes. But I didn't know what that was used for. And so I studied social work, working with the disabled, and stopped that after 4 weeks. That's what all my friends did somehow. And I think some mother of a friend said, I know somebody who is a weaver and they're looking for an apprentice. And I just thought, I'm young and when I finished, I will be 21 and I can still do something completely different. And then I thought, I've already invested all that time. Let me stick with it. So I stuck with textiles for 41 years.
0: It's funny, isn't it?
1: I always did colors and I always did very fine fiddly things.
0: Right. Yes. So it was sort of colours that drew you in?
1: Yes, and knitting and all that stuff. As a 14-year-old, we prepared for confirmation. We had to go to church every Sunday.
0: Oh.
1: And I did not understand why I couldn't take my knitting into church because I thought it doesn't make any noise. It wouldn't disturb anybody.
0: And they didn't like it?
1: No, I wasn't allowed to
0: it. Interesting.
1: But I knitted about a jersey a week at that time.
0: Wow.
1: Yeah.
0: So you started off with knitting. But Germany has quite a long kind of tradition of apprenticeships. And
1: yes, 153, I think, professions that we learn with apprenticeships.
0: Wow. And that's it's much more structured, I think, than what we hear. Like, everybody knows about apprenticeships in Germany. It's kind of a very, I think, normal thing for people to decide to go into apprenticeship of a trade of some sort.
1: It was unpopular for a while, and people thought they have to go to universities. And I think today we start to wake up and think the people who just become carpenters or plumbers or electricians, they might have the jobs, you know, because we still need to
0: find houses. There's a place for both, but maybe some things that are trades where it's kind of a long process of learning the skill, and it's very hands-on.
1: In our system, we need to work either 2 years full-time if you had high school and you have good results, or an apprenticeship is 3 years for people without high school diploma.
0: Right. So when you say, like, it's an apprenticeship, so is it always like you're working? Like, it's not at that point you were a working, what do they call them, a process weaver. So you're sort of
1: a production weaver.
0: Yes. So you're weaving things to be sold. It's a very commercial.
1: Yes, I had a master, and like my weaving master, my teacher, she was almost 70 when I started, very small, like short woman who wouldn't look into your eye, and she learned weaving when she was 16. There were two apprentices and two journeymen in that workshop, and we worked from 7:30 until 4:30. And if you arrived at 7:32 for 2 or 3 days in a row, she said, look a bit at the time, right? Like, we had 15 minutes for breakfast and 15 minutes for afternoon tea and half an hour for lunch, and not 17 minutes or something. You know, it was very structured.
0: Wow. And then you paid for the apprenticeship?
1: I was paid $120 a month.
0: Right.
1: Which was 120 New Zealand a month kind of thing. And in my third year, which was like, I did it in 2 years, so I progressed from the first into the third year, I got $200 a month.
0: Oh, wow.
1: Amazing. I think I had...
0: And was that sort of a livable wage at the time?
1: No, absolutely not.
0: So did you live in a residence?
1: I still lived at home.
0: Right.
1: And then I moved out, and we have this thing that's a bit like a student loan, but... if your parents earn too much, then, and there is this middle gap where parents maybe don't earn that much, but the parents are expected to be responsible for that

0: children right. until the children are 26 years old.
1: Right.
0: So I got like about 700 or so from my parents every month.
1: Right.
0: And it's like, I was so surprised to learn here that young people pay rent to their parents or something. It's like in Germany was the other way around. Like your children moved out and your parents still gave you like 500 or 1,000 bucks a month because you needed to live off something. And the concept of studying and then working at the same time as a full-time thing, that was not considered anything valid because you were supposed to full-time study.
1: Right,
0: and
1: yeah.
0: And you were maybe supposed to have a job for 10 or 15 hours a week, but nothing like here.
1: Yeah, no, it's and to be fair, that's a relatively recent thing here in that when I first, I mean, I shouldn't say relatively recent, when I first started at university back in 1995, they were just bringing in fees
0: mm-hmm.
1: and they were, then they brought in student loans and they stopped having the student allowance that was for mm-hmm. everyone. And so that's that sort of time there in the mid to late 90s was where it kind of went to you had to have a job to sustain yourself.
0: Yeah,
1: because before that, there was sort of a student allowance that you had, yeah.
0: Yeah.
1: But, yeah, interesting. What I'm kind of thinking is what sort of things were you producing then and what sort of split was it between you were working, you were doing what your master or the journeyman presumably were telling you, just do this, and you were just kind of working to mm-hmm. kind of get used to doing the mechanism of it,
0: yeah.
1: the skill of the trade as it was, and what part was kind of your artistic input into it?
0: So we worked 40 hours a week, and every half year you had once for 3 weeks and once for 4 weeks school, and you had whatever, physical education and language and weaving and structure and art and stuff like that, art history. So 7 weeks per half semester. And then you were supposed to have so many samples at the end of your apprenticeship, and they had to be done outside your work hours.
1: Right.
0: So it was 100% in the studio, was 100% for the weaving master. And I have a colleague, Andreas Möller, who's also in Germany quite a famous innovator for weaving. And he was the best weaver the year after me. And he was in a workshop where they did towels for the sauna and mohair blankets.
1: Wow.
0: The whole time. And my master, she did carpets from wool. We did fabrics for church. We did curtains. We worked with linen. And we did historic fabrics for sartorial dress that dance groups were wearing. And there were some...
1: What is sartorial dress?
0: Like the traditional dress, like whatever. The Austrians have the dirndls and whatever.
1: Ah,
0: so those
1: right.
0: those historic dresses that the women from the region were wearing. And
1: right.
0: we made the fabrics for the skirts and the aprons. And we made the ribbons for the hats. And they were made with the ribbons were made with silk, gold and silver and wool.
1: Wow, so and, really yeah, fine materials.
0: Really, really fine, but then the wool carpets were really rough. And I remember one thing that I thought was cool. It was like knotting, what you would do knotting carpet, but it was just black and it was quite rough. And it was just a band that was maybe 10 centimeter long and then 10 centimeter wide and then maybe 1.20 meter or so long. And we had triangular hats like those like
1: wow.
0: they had in the Napoleon thing. And they
1: that
0: were...
1: That you were wearing?
0: No, they were the sartorial hats for the coffin bearers of Hamburg, the state
1: wow.
0: of Hamburg. And it was so interesting because they were... Like these things were the edge of those triangles, and it looked a little bit like when you had a sheepskin that you put around your steering wheel
1: yeah, yeah.
0: of your car or something.
1: Wow.
0: That's how it looked like. But we did hand weave it, and the circle closed for me when I was 2 years ago in Hamburg, and my uncle died at 93 years old, and I was officiating the funeral, and there they were.
1: Wow.
0: With the hats.
1: With the hats that you, when you were a kid, were weaving.
0: Kind of, that I was weaving, yes.
1: Wow.
0: Yes.
1: I mean, that is quite an amazing circle, isn't it?
0: Yes. And so that would have been

0: like almost like the guild of pallbearers or something.
1: Yeah.
0: Like it's not common. Like the whole funeral thing was not in the family hand. We don't get the ashes. We don't get, we can't do that. We can't bury people outside of a cemetery. So the body is with the funeral home. And then you can only bury an urn in a cemetery, or you can have a coffin, and you can't, you don't carry the coffin with your family or so. Oh, it's right. Like they carry it for you.
1: Yeah. Yeah. So
0: again, formal.
1: But quite a specialized piece of weaving, right? Like there can't be
0: absolutely
1: that many people. I imagine she was like your master.
0: Yeah, she
1: was the person who did that.
0: I guess so.
1: And
0: yes.
1: Then, you know, if, I mean, she was old at the time, so presumably she's passed on.
0: Yes.
1: And that knowledge, though, was passed on to one of the journeymen?
0: I mean, we know how to do it. It's basically like, it's basically a rug knotting.
1: Yeah.
0: I mean, who knows what they do now?
1: Who knows? Yeah, it's interesting, though, isn't it? But it's kind of that kind of, I mean, at one time in our history, all weaving was done hand loom, right? All
0: yes.
1: Weaving was like rigid heddle weaving.
0: Not rigid heddle. That is actually very...
1: Is that new?
0: No, rigid heddle is very simple and it doesn't make sense for production because it's
1: I was thinking
0: slow.
1: Like the original type of weaving would be the most simple.
0: Weighted, warp weighted looms. They had stones at the bottom
1: right,
0: and stuff. So I don't think that the rigid heddle, that was maybe for bands, but... Different subject.
1: I was just thinking like the evolution of weaving, like you can get really quite simple looms and then really quite complicated looms, which I guess we'll come to a bit later in the show when we talk about
0: But I think everything was hand-woven at some point and on different levels of complexity, and it goes back a few thousand years.
1: Yeah.
0: And I think that the Chinese were probably the ones that did this very complex weaving the longest time ago. It's in different cultures, but this thing of those very fine, I move every thread. And at the moment, it's like, I would say the internet have brought the rigid heddle loom into the attention of everybody.
1: Mm.
0: I'm not so keen on that because I think it's a maybe a good starter thing, but I would start at a different level because I think it... Yeah, I'm a bit critical to the thing that they give somebody a rigid heddle loom and then everybody thinks they are a weaver. Because there is so much more to weaving, and a weaver would probably never use a rigid heddle loom.
1: Oh, really?
0: Yeah, it takes way too much time.
1: It is very slow. It's true.
0: Yeah.
1: It's very slow.
0: And yeah, everybody who has used other looms would not really go back to rigid heddle loom, I think.
1: It seems, I mean, it's a price point thing as well because it is cheaper to get a rigid heddle loom than...
0: Not necessarily. The rigid heddle looms that you buy new today, this is probably very unpopular for some people, but I believe that internet is marketing us lots of things that we don't necessarily need. And there are so many looms around that, like, almost every week somebody offers me a loom for free.
1: Really? Yeah. So when you say you mean the loom room?
0: The loom room. So
1: loom
0: one
1: room.
0: Of my inventions of Christine Keller is that she is the inventor of the initiator, I say, of the loom room.
1: And this is all the way back to 2013. And I thought we might just take a little break now and just think about the loom room. So it's up there in Northeast Valley and it's kind of open. You do quite a few courses every week with students, and it's kind of an easy way, would you say, of getting into weaving?
0: It is a way to get into weaving. So we have the spinners and weavers or what used to be the Wool Crafter Society, or the how's that called? I guess it's the Dunedin. No, I'm missing that at the moment. I will get back. It will pop up again. But however, all those weaving groups, like we have one at the Garsbergs Museum in Dunedin and one in Tyree, and the Creative Fiber, they're called Creative Fiber Incorporated. And that's more the approach that some people know more than others, and you come along to a group and you share your knowledge. And what I'm doing is, like, I have learned it in depth and I'm giving classes. I have 4 classes a week. And have been doing that since 12 or 13 years
1: now. Small size classes, like 7, 8 people.
0: Yeah, 7 or 8 people, which is what the room

0: can hold. And you sign up for a block of 8 weeks, mm-hmm. and then you decide if you want to do another block. And the people who are already in the classes have first pick. So when you're in, you have a better chance to be in because there is a waiting list.
1: Yeah, so then you can sort of continue what you're doing. And do most people finish something within that time frame?
0: So in the first time frame, like, you can make a scarf.
1: Right.
0: And we meet 3 hours a week. And if you're very enthusiastic and you want to weave between classes, you can do more. Mm. And you can do maybe 2 scarves or something. But at first, it's kind of to learn the terminology and to learn to use a loom. Loom weaving is simple and complicated. It can be as complicated as you want.
1: I love all the terms for everything, and it just makes me think how important and how big the industry was and how everyday it was, because there's so many terms for very specific parts and everything that I guess kind of, like, at one time, every second family had a weaver at home.
0: Yeah, I think that people that lived on the farm, for example, they would work outside in the summer, and then in the winter they would weave. Mm. And I mean, if they had some linen or they had some sheep or something, then they would kind of have their flax retted, and then they would spin the yarn first, and then they would weave it. And that's what I tell my students when they have mistakes in their weaving and they worry about it. I say, if you look at historic textiles, people were doing stuff for their everyday stuff. And so they were working as well as they had time for it. Mm. I have this book where in North America, they made these lengths of cloth that were, I think, about 1.30 meters by 5 meters. They were very fine. Mm. They got the best spinner in the family, the best wool, and they wove it very fine. And that would be the coat for a man, and that would be the coat for life. Like, you were expected to have that. So that would be wrapped around, maybe worn with a high hat. And so fabric was much more valuable when you just didn't buy all that stuff. Like, today I go into a weaving company that has 400 looms. They work around the clock. They are closed 7 days out of 365 days a year. And they weave 500,000 yards of fabric per week.
1: Yeah. No, it's crazy amounts.
0: And it is totally crazy, because suddenly it's like curtains and stuff. Suddenly you need curtains for the summer and for the autumn and for the winter.
1: So I've never changed my curtains by the season.
0: Yes, but that's a point I'm trying to make. Nobody needs that.
1: Yeah.
0: Nobody needs that stuff. And so basically, I try to teach people to work together in a group, because I think collaboration is the word of our times that we need. And the other thing is to kind of value the textiles we are having and rather go for really durable things, natural materials that can also disintegrate at the end of their cycle, rather than the plastic stuff that stays around.
1: Mm. And do you find that people are weaving their piece, whatever it is, with an end garment or use in mind, or are they just weaving something because it's pretty or to learn the technique, or do you get a feel for how many people turn what they've woven into a garment?
0: Like, garments are not the main thing, because my looms are not so big, and so you have
1: I was lucky enough, listeners, to go into the loom room, and it is amazing. There are so many looms in there. Some of them have got work from people who are obviously working on them, and there's some massive floor looms there, and then a lot with the 4 treadles around the wall.
0: 4 harness or 4 shafts.
1: 4 shafts, that's what they're called, yeah.
0: Yeah, and 8 shafts.
1: And
0: yeah,
1: there were some rigid heddle looms there.
0: I have rigid heddle looms. It's just not my favourite.
1: Yeah, but like literally, like ceiling to floor with shelves with looms on them, and every little corner seems to have a stockpile of different kind of fibre thread on on different cones everywhere. So just looking around, it was absolutely fantastic, the loom room there.
0: Yeah, I stopped counting at 70 when I had the looms.
1: Yes.
0: So I think I'm constantly trying to sell some off because I constantly get new ones. And
1: is there a competition amongst students for some particular looms? Or some two

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0: And me, Helen Ingrams. 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
1: Ceramics from Persia, an articulated seal pup, a helmet from the 12th century, enough Victorian chairs to fill a ballroom, and the cloak of the last monarch of Hawaii. What do all these things have in common? Friends! The Friends of Tahura Otago Museum. And these are just a few of the hundreds of items donated across a century of generosity. Sounds like the kind of friends you want around. These are conversations where stories and knowledge are shared like tea and biscuits. Kia ora, I'm Raphael Clark.
2: And I'm Nancy Longnecker, and we're both friends of Tahura. And today, we're delighted to have Marcus Richards in the studio to talk with us. Marcus is a paleontologist and collections technician with the natural sciences team at Tahura Otago Museum. Before working at Tahura, Marcus studied and worked in the geology department at the University of Otago. But now the museum and its visitors are benefiting from his accumulated knowledge and experiences. So Marcus, thank you for coming in to talk with us today.
3: It's a pleasure being here. Thank you, Nancy.
1: We're very excited to talk rocks, Marcus.
3: So am I. Surprise, surprise. Yeah.
1: No. So to get us started, can you tell us how you came to study geology and paleontology?
3: It was a strange accident, actually. I grew up with a huge love of natural science, and I came to Otago University because of its well-renowned zoology department. Thought I would get into conservation, and I took a geology paper as a side interest paper in my first year, and it just completely hooked me. It tied together. I was fairly well-read in natural science by that point, but not geology. It's something that you thought you kind of knew why the mountains were there and stuff. You didn't really think about how the land changes through time. And it completely opened up a whole other side of my understanding for how landscapes change through time and how that affects things like speciation and the wildlife and the landscape are completely linked. And so it enabled me to follow sort of another side passion of mine. Mm. And then I very naturally just sort of fell into the middle, paleontology. It's halfway between life sciences and geology. And I love all aspects of both sides, but paleontology just became a natural fit by accident. So I liked dinosaurs as a kid, but I wasn't in love with them as much as other dinosaur nerds that I've met, and good on them. But I kind of fell into it sort of by accident. And then it was a very natural fit. And luckily I was at a department that had a world-leading paleontology team that I could sort of fit into. And then 13 years later, I eventually left the university after a few jobs there in the paleontology group, and then managed to find a spot at Otago Museum, which has a lot of really cool rocks and fossils, and I still have a close link with the geology group back at the university anyway. So yeah.
1: Mm. Wow, that sounds like a bit of a perfect storm of a career, really. You've sort of gone
3: always been by accident, following your nose, you know. You got to follow your nose. You don't know what's going to happen or what might interest you. You always got to be open to possibility. I've always told lots of students I've seen come through the university through the years that you got to just see. You might have a goal and think, I have to reach that goal, but actually there could be something else that's way more suited to you, that there's actually an opportunity for employment and maybe, for example.
2: Be open to
3: and
2: those.
3: And always be open, because you never know what life's going to throw you. So
1: I mean, it might throw you giant penguins.
3: It might, and that's what happened to me. So I I did a undergrad, and then I did postgrad. I went into honours, and I was mapping ancient marine

0: rocks way up in the mountains, up in the Maniototo, central Otago, and trying to understand how much of New Zealand was buried under the waves during these sort of maximum drowning. There was a drowning debate about 15 years ago about whether all of New Zealand was fully submerged about 20 million years ago. Mm. A lot of people said, oh, you know, everything that's here was here since the time of the dinosaurs when New Zealand rift Zealandia, the continent, mini continent, rifted off from the side of Australia and Antarctica. And the question was whether we'd gone fully under at some point and everything that was on land here today was actually just things that have flown over from Australia or rafted over on a log from Australia and such. So there was big debates about whether things like Tuatara and New Zealand frogs and stuff could survive that sort of journey.
1: Wow.
0: And a lot of our invertebrates, our little insects. But now the debate's been fairly cemented that it's been actually, there has been emergent landmass, small island chains did survive on our sort of landmass, and then it all got pushed up more recently. So we have the landmass size we have today with the Alpine Fault compressing both sides of the South Island together and all popping up. And the North Island's essentially there because of lots of volcanoes that have erupted in that same violent process. So we're all here because of natural hazards. You can't complain about natural hazards in New Zealand because you'd be in a submarine otherwise here. So it's part of what makes this place special. But to get back to the story, I was looking at these ancient marine rocks up in the mountains that were quite close to an ancient shoreline back then, and walking down a river system on a high country farm, found a string of bones crumbling out of a cliff face into the river, just getting washed away actively that day. By just chance, I spotted it, spent the rest of the day collecting all of these bones, packing them up really carefully, and then traveling back home, and took them in to the office the next day to my professor, Ewan Fordyce. And
2: he must have been thrilled.
0: Oh, yeah. Everyone was quite interested. And he said, well, this is a new giant penguin.
1: Wow.
0: A good project for a master's. And yeah. I foolishly was like, yeah, let's do this. And I really got my teeth stuck into penguins. I'd worked with a lot of modern penguins. My family were very closely involved with the Rena oil disaster that happened in Tauranga in 2011. We'd been working with seabird monitoring when I was a teenager on Mount Maunganui in Tauranga, like nesting grey-faced petrels, sort of like a North Island mutton bird, they get called. They nested on the forest there, and then there were lots of little blue penguins nesting on the rocky shore. Wow. And so we were involved with catching all the oiled penguins after the oil disaster for years. So I'd had a lot of love and appreciation of penguins and worked really closely with them. And I got to work with their ancient ancestors that were 35 million years old. So I studied a few giant penguins for my master's. And then the day I finished my master's, Ewan Fordyce said, oh, I got this pile of money. Do you want a job? I was like, yes, please. So I was a sort of technician alongside a few other people and then helped look after his collection for a while.
1: Yes.
0: So penguins sort of led me forward.
2: So, Marcus, we've known each other for many years now, having both worked at the university, and I'm pretty sure that we would have been introduced by our friend and colleague, Ewan.
0: I think so.
2: That you've mentioned, who is a wonderful person. I believe that one of your experiences when you were working with Ewan, we connected with the museum, and that you went along with Kane Fleury and others, and Emma Burns and others, the natural sciences curators, and Mana Whenua and other collaborators to help with the excavation of the Moa footprints.
0: Very exciting stuff. So,
2: I bet.
0: So the funny thing is, if you want to be blunt, though, Moa bones are everywhere in the country in a way. Ewan used to say he dealt with fossil whales and penguins and dolphins that were many millions of years old, and he considered things from the Moa bones from the last few thousand years weren't on his radar. He said around the country, all you had to do is dig down on any farm and you find a layer of cow and sheep bones, and below that there's a layer of Moa bones. Not that interesting for me. I've got other things. So Kane one day turned up at the office and said, we've got some Moa footprints that have turned up. Would you be able to help us dig them out? Because we had the expertise for extraction. We used all of these tools to extract like multi-ton blocks of whale fossil and that sort of thing. Ewan was a world leader excavator. And Ewan's first reaction was no. I'm not that interested in something Moa related, Kane. It's not really
1: my
0: thing. And Kane managed to twist his arm to get me and him up to the site to have a

0: look. And I was even like, oh, moa footprints, okay. Other people found moa footprints. Turned up at the site. They were underwater in a creek up in the Kyburn. We're just downstream from where I'd found this fossil penguin, by the way.
1: Oh, wow.
0: Yeah, yeah, yeah. Done a lot up in the Maniototo. And so we had a look. I actually got on snorkeling gear and hopped in the creek. It was middle of summer, so it was fairly warm.
2: Oh,
0: and swam
2: goodness.
0: Around with them because I needed to see how the different layers all were connected and how we could possibly extract these.
1: Hmm.
0: So I had to get right in there in personal. Newham was on the bank asking what was going on. Like, what do I see? How thick is the bed? What do we do? And when seeing them and sort of touching them, I was just like blown away. I was like, okay, this is really making me emotional, seeing these footprints from an ancient bird that used to be right here, stepping across this rock that used to be just a part of a river system, like a muddy edge of a river.
1: Mm.
0: And that was very, very special. And we managed to extract them, I think, in 2019. And then Kane and I and a series of other people wrote up a big paper describing those footprints. And there's one on display at Otago Museum now. And the plan, hopefully, down the line is to have more of them on display because they're really, really special.
2: Agreed. And have them...
0: You could have a few of them aligned in the spacing because we know the spacing they were in. We had to chop them out individually. Kane had to organise, get all the consents to divert the whole river because it was in a watering hole. And,
1: oh my goodness.
0: And then pump out the watering hole and taking out all the endangered galaxid fish from the hole first. And then chainsawed out each individual footprint. But we got an aerial photo with a drone, a big photogrammic image that we could stitch together so we know the exact spacing between each footprint. So we could
2: if you had the space in the museum.
0: Again. Well, maybe not all of them, but a few of them or something.
2: Would be
0: Kane's
2: cool.
0: Kane's got ideas.
2: Kane has plenty of ideas.
0: But so that one was very special, and that was sort of the first major collaboration I had with my future colleagues.
2: And so what does your what does a day in the as a collections team member look like at the museum?
0: There's so much going on. You can be folding boxes one day. You have a whole new batch of special acid-free boxes you got to fold up because you got to put a lot of birds away in safe boxes.
2: Mm-hmm.
0: Like stuffed birds, of course. they don't fly away from you, hopefully. Next minute, a friend of mine just gave me a few bees he'd collected off a plant, and they were this rare sort of introduced bee you don't find down here often, wool carder bees, a really weird thing.
1: Oh, wow.
0: And had to freeze them to get in the collections and then took them out of the freezer, and then we have to arrange them with pins into the position you want before they fully dry.
2: Yeah.
0: So with their wings out and their legs under the body nicely and stuff, so then you can put it into the collection with labels. So you're working with like 50 pins at once, trying to get its arms all in the right places and flatten its wings in the right way.
2: Mm.
0: And that's really fun.
2: I wish our listeners could see your hand movements with that.
0: I'm very expressive with my hands. It's half of my expression, I must say. So I'm sorry to everyone listening. But
2: cool.
0: There's a lot of that.
2: Yeah.
0: There's a lot of just correcting records. There's so much that's going on. We have people visiting, needing to see certain parts of the collection, and you get out something to see that, you know, the museum's had for 100 years, but maybe no one's properly researched. And so an expert comes in and researches it. And luckily, there's lots of fossil penguin bones in the collection there.
2: Ooh,
0: so I'm also dabbling in all of that too. And I'm going to hopefully be writing some papers on some of that soon.
2: So you're still doing research?
0: Yes. I have a lot of fingers and a lot of pies. There's a lot of projects going on between us and the geology department with fossils that are sort of spread between both collections as well.
2: Fantastic.
0: So since Ewan passed, I'm one of the few people around who knows a lot about his vertebrate collection over there. So there's a lot of international projects with external researchers, and I sort of provide the local information that Ewan would have provided back in the day.
2: Yeah.
0: So I sort of sub in for that with along with Daphne and Jeffrey and Sophie and others at the department there.
2: Right.
0: So, lots going on.
1: I have been incredibly curious, and all of the friends have been incredibly curious, about the glacial erratic boulder that was a donation from the friends that sits outside the museum on Great King Street.
0: Yes.
1: Could you tell us what a glacial erratic boulder is, or give us some insight as well, just into the...
0: So starting big picture,
2: what is an erratic?
0: What is all of this? And then we'll dive into this mystery giant boulder. Yeah, let's go that way. So many ways to attack this seemingly sort of

0: nondescript sort of rock that happens to be outside the entrance. So why why put this rock outside the old grand entrance to the museum? It's a very good question. So we know it's a glacial erratic. So what is a glacial erratic? Let's break that down. An erratic, it's a term given to certain types of rocks found in certain types of contexts. Something, so a rock that something's been broken off its original sort of the original landscape, right? It's a clast. It's a thing that's been broken off and transported somewhere else. Like a grain of sand is originally used to be part of a rock face somewhere and gets eroded out, taken down a river, tossed up on the beach, you know, and worn by the waves. So it's the same sort of thing, but a bigger clast. We call those clasts. Anything that's broken off from the original rock is a clast in geology.
1: Cool.
2: Clast with a T at the end?
0: Yes.
2: Clast.
0: Okay. Yeah, probably comes from German, I'm guessing. So a lot of geological terms come from German because they were some of the foremost sort of early scientific groups and sort of mining groups that really were getting into having to differentiate all these different rocks and come up with all these different terms. Mm-hmm. And especially in early 1800s, and the English and Scottish were the sort of second group, sort of getting in there, really making geology a field. Mm-hmm. Geology is one of the younger sciences that only really got sort of born about 1800. Before then, people didn't really know what to make of rocks and didn't know how to analyse them and understand them in a uniform way. Mm. So, yeah, it's a very exciting history. I'm really interested in it. But getting back to an erratic boulder. Mm. So an erratic comes from, I forget it's Latin or Greek, Eras, which means a wanderer, to wander. Oh. So it's something that's come from afar and isn't where it should be.
1: Mm.
0: So it's been moved by something and dumped somewhere else, essentially. In a fairly non-congruent sort of process, if you found a boulder in a river system, it's usually quite clear where that's come from, upstream, right? And maybe you wouldn't call every rock in a river system an erratic, maybe, because we're quite used to that concept at least. But when very unusual rocks turn up sort of on their own somewhere else, that often gets that sort of erratic term. So you might have...
1: pulled out of its context.
0: Yeah. For example, we sometimes find individual rocks just sitting on the seabed in the modern day or in ancient marine sediments when we're doing some geology work on land today. And this rock has come from afar. And sometimes we think they might be from something like a kelp holdfast. A kelp latches onto a rocky reef. Sometimes a storm pulls that kelp off and it plucks off the rock. It was the whole rock face it was sitting on has been broken up a bit. And a bit of that rock is still attached to the bottom of that kelp holdfast and eventually drops off later. Or a tree, its roots might be tangled amongst some rocks. It gets washed out to sea by a giant flood. And those rocks might rain down onto the seabed later.
1: Wow.
0: And the same can happen with with ice. And we'll get to that in a second. But so one way you can move things is, let's get to it now, is ice. So there's multiple ways. You can have glaciers. I hope everyone knows what a glacier is.
1: Yes.
0: To listeners who don't know, the process really is you get a lot of snow on mountaintops, really cold places. Snow builds up. Snow's really soft and fluffy, but if you build up and make quite a thick pile of snow, it all starts to compress and becomes a form of ice. Mm. But it's fairly elastic. It moves. I'm not an expert. We have lots of experts in how ice moves, the proper physics of it. It's a big research group in our University of Otago. They go down to Antarctica all the time to understand how these glaciers are moving because they kind of move like rivers in ultra slow motion. So that ice, once it's built up on mountaintops, it slowly flows down the valleys, and those are glaciers. Very, very, very slow movement. But it's creaking, it's deforming, it's ice. If you pressure it, it can melt somewhat and recrystallize. So this whole thing's a very, very slow process. And ice is fairly strong. But ultimately, when you have hundreds to k's deep sort of like thickness of ice moving along, it's like a bulldozer. And so it's bulldozing the landscape in front of it as it moves down. And so that is how we get features like the steep side of valleys that you get in places like Queenstown. Go to Queenstown or in the fjords in Fiordland, in those sort of mountainous regions. You find the valleys are very, very steep-sided and the bottoms of the valleys are fairly flat. So we call those U-shaped valleys in cross-section. Steep sides, flat bottom. Very different from usual valleys we find elsewhere, which are V-shaped in cross-section. That's just rivers eroding down. Mm. Eroding down.

0: on the neck point, which is that bottom bit of the V, and eroding down into the landscape and washing that debris downstream. Valley just bulldozes through. And so steep sides and fairly flat bottom. And so when you see that feature, you often can tell that there's been glaciation. So what this bulldozer effect does is it plucks up bits of rock, all this debris, and they get entrained. They get sort of trapped, stuck onto the ice. Maybe there's a bit of melting underneath and refreezing, so they might get right up into the glacier.
1: Wow.
0: Or there might be a landslide that gets debris from a nearby mountain on top of the glacier, then it just rides all the way down on the glacier's back, right?
1: That's a lovely image.
0: Yeah, yeah. So there's all these different ways that these rocks can then get transported way, way, way away down these valley systems. And then eventually at the terminus, at the end of this glacier, the glacier has an endpoint where maybe there's not enough pressure from behind pushing it any further at great speed, and it starts to melt at that point and it carves off in big pieces and just melts, and then you're just left with a big pile of rubble essentially. All the water's gone. The water finds its way away, like a river system or a lake. All the debris, all the mud, all the sand, all the giant boulders all just lie to rest in a big pile. But also boulders get dropped off along the way as well. So that is how you can get stuff transported over long distances. And there are many famous glacial erratics that are huge. There's some in North America, where the whole northern half of North America, like Canada and northern US, was covered in a giant ice cap several Ks deep. There's some glacial erratics that are... There's one known from Saskatchewan in Canada that's about 35 by 35 Ks.
2: Oh my
0: and about
2: goodness.
0: 100 metres thick, and they didn't know it was a glacial erratic. It had been plucked up on the bottom of this ice cap and moved along, then dumped later. They didn't know it was ice cap until they were drilling it for some geology work, and they're like, there's a pile of soft rock underneath the surface. What is this doing here? And then they had to map it all out. So you can get really big ones, but the ones that really stand out in a place like New Zealand might be the size of a few houses. The bigger ones, but they might, rock the size of a house just on a hilltop somewhere, you know, sometimes just happening to be there. And if you don't know how it got there, it's a real sort of it's a real tricky one to solve. And glaciers and how they work and the understanding of past ice ages when we had more glaciation and big ice caps around a lot of the world was a concept in the early 1800s. The Swiss sort of started to uncover that they could see lots of glaciers in their own country, in Switzerland, and they could see the processes and see the resulting debris that would result from something like an ice movement. And then they noticed it all around the rest of Europe where there weren't glaciers. So they start to be like, okay. And then a famous geologist called Louis Agassiz from Switzerland moved over to the US, and he became a big proponent in 1840 for the ice age theory over in the US, and did a lot of big famous debates and sort of championed the theory. So he's sort of the famous scientist around their theory, but the Swiss in general have been really cluing onto that in the early 1800s.
2: Wow. Well, it seems to me that having a glacial erratic next to the Meraki boulder out the front of that original entrance to the museum, it's a curiosity and maybe something, one of the many things friends could do would be to help to do some interpretation around that where people can actually get a little bit of that story, because it's fascinating.
1: It is really fascinating.
0: There used to be a story associated with it and the Meraki boulder. So there are little signs for them underneath written in a form of granite. Say, for more information, see in the vestibule, which was that first little entrance that you would go into through the old doors there. But talking to other people at the museum, there's no knowledge of that information sticking around anymore. Might have been a wooden plaque that was lost long ago or something. I don't know. But that information's lost. But we know a bit about this boulder because Nancy and others found some evidence in the old minutes from 1952.
2: I think Joelle found it.
0: Thank you, Joelle.
1: A hidden figure in the room.
0: Yeah, well, Nancy presented it to me. She did say someone else had dug it out. I forgot it was Joelle. But so it was brought from the moraine at Kingston. So Kingston is at the bottom end of Lake Wakatipu, just sort of south following the lake from Queenstown. And at the end of the lake ends, because that's a big glacial valley, a huge glacier, probably a K or two thick, came down that valley and ended at about where Kingston is. So all the debris from that glacier got dumped at Kingston.

0: Kingston, so that's why there's a little dam there that doesn't let the lake go any further that direction. So this is a bit of a sort of a little rise before you go down to like Garston and other places further down at the top of the Matara drainage. So there's a big pile of boulders and fields sort of around Kingston, and it was a well-documented site that was fairly accessible where you could find big
1: glacial erratics.
0: Yeah, big glacial erratics.
2: Beautiful boulders.
0: Yeah, yeah. So that's where we know this rock came from. And, yeah, it's a lovely green rock that's possibly come from up the top of the drainage into Glenorchy. So maybe up the Dart River at the top of Lake Wakatipu is where the board report in 1952 thought that the boulder came from, which is plausible. I don't know enough about all the local rocks in the area to confirm nor deny, but it certainly came away.
2: Wow.
0: Yeah.
2: Well, I can't believe I have to say this, Marcus, but we've actually run out of time. You just have, you're such a well of amazing information. So
1: we're going to have you back.
2: Yeah, agreed. We will have to have you back.
0: More than happy to talk. I could, we could do part two, the controversy of the boulder.
2: Good. Hey, well, but thank you so much for coming in and speaking with us. This has been really enlightening. And I think that people will be, now they have, when they can walk past on Great King Street and be like, oh, yeah, that's what
1: there's that glacier.
2: There's that boulder. There's that glacier. Yeah. And I now know what that is. So thank you so much, Marcus.
0: No worries. Thanks for having me.
1: Wasn't that interesting? It's good to be a friend. 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
1: You're listening to Otago Access Radio, Te Reo Iraraki, Pūtakaki Otipoti, and I'm just jumping on air with an update on Dunedin's weather event. The Dunedin Civil Defence Bunker has been activated this afternoon in response to a developing severe weather event. Met Service has upgraded Dunedin to a heavy rain warning, condition red, which is in place for 21 hours from noon today until 9 a.m. on Monday, 6th of July. Coastal Dunedin and Clutha can expect 180 to 120 millimetres of rain. The heaviest falls are expected from late Sunday afternoon until Monday morning, with levels from 10 to 15 millimetres per hour possible. Civil Defence warns that this is a significant amount of rain for low-lying areas, especially around parts of Dunedin and the Taieri Plains, carrying a potential threat of life from dangerous river conditions and significant flooding and slips. A road snowfall warning is also in place for Dunedin to Waitati Highway on State Highway 1 from this afternoon until Monday afternoon. 5 to 10 centimetres of snow may accumulate on the road above 300 metres, with up to 30 centimetres possible near the summit. Snow is also possible down to 200 metres inland. Rain is causing localised surface flooding and minor land instability. Two major road closures are currently in place. State Highway 88 is closed due to flooding between Station Road and Borlasses Road from Sawyers Bay to Port Chalmers with a detour in place. State Highway 87 is closed via Middlemarch to Outram. The Mayor of Dunedin, Sophie Barker, is urging residents to prioritise safety, stating, "This is a significant weather event across our city and we are now seeing localised incidents of surface flooding and minor land instability. As a result, we're asking people to stay home if possible, avoid unnecessary travel and keep up to date with all the latest information. Our roading and pipe networks are coping well so far, but there's more rain to come overnight. If anyone feels unsafe, they should self-evacuate to friends or family if possible in the first instance. Anyone in danger should call 111 and seek help from emergency services. And anyone with nowhere else to go can contact the DCC for support on 03 477 4000. Civil Defence Controller Sandy Graham notes that heavy rain arrived earlier than expected and the bunker will continue to operate overnight. Staff and contractors are actively monitoring inland areas and rivers alongside Otago Regional Council and Met Service. Contractors have been clearing stormwater systems and flood protection barriers are being installed on Surrey Street. Residents who notice a blocked mud tank near their home are asked to clear the debris onto the footpath if they are safely able to do so. Sandbagging stations are open and will remain open overnight, with sandbags being replenished as needed. These locations are St Kilda, the Dunedin Ice Stadium Car Park, 101 Victoria Road, Mosgiel, the Mosgiel Memorial Park Gym Car Park at 187 D Gordon Road. Residents are advised not to enter the floodwaters, avoid travel and be prepared for potential power and communication outages. Act quickly to self-evacuate if you see rising water. An update from the Dunedin City Council. Mosgiel residents are asked not to shower or flush their toilets for the next few hours while a malfunctioning valve at the wastewater pumping system is repaired. The issue was reported to the Dunedin City Council Emergency Operations Centre just after 7 p.m. and staff were quickly on site. DCC controller Sandy Graham says the teams will work as quickly as possible to resolve the issue, and Mosgiel residents are asked to monitor the news and social media sites for updates. For the latest updates, monitor the Dunedin City Council website at dunedin.govt.nz, the DCC social media channels, or call the DCC at 03 477 4000. Highway conditions can be tracked at journeys.nzta.govt.nz, and up-to-date weather forecasts are available at metservice.com.
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0: Ian's Cultish. I'm Dr. Caroline Ainsley. I'm a medical doctor. When I was a child, I lived at the Centrepoint community, a notorious cult in New Zealand. And now I co-lead the Cult Informed Professional Network.
1: And I'm Liz Gregory, and I lead the Glory Vale Leavers Support Trust. We've been helping people exit Glory Vale for over a decade, and it's such a privilege to journey with them as they rebuild their new lives.
2: And I'm Lindy Jacob. I'm a former member of the Exclusive Brethren, and I lead the Olive Leaf Network, a charitable entity that supports leavers of high-demand religious groups.
0: Come with us as we unpack the cult playbook. 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
0: Hey, welcome to Cold Chat. It's so lovely to be back here for our second episode, a follow-up episode, after my interview with Dr. Alexandra Stain. So wonderful to have you both here, Liz and Lindy. It's great to be back with you.
4: You too, Kaz. I'm looking forward to this discussion. It was a fascinating interview.
1: Oh, it was, Kaz. You have pestered us for quite a while to get our hands on her book, Terror, Love and Brainwashing, and I can see why. And I haven't completed a full read of that, but the bits I have read are utterly incredible and inspiring. And actually, I thought your interview was quite spectacular. She has a really cohesive just view on these issues. So I'm looking forward to unpacking them.
0: Yes, I really enjoyed my conversation with her. I think one thing I really liked in the book was the fact that her experiences were threaded all throughout the book, and she had interviews of former members, particularly of political groups, because her experiences was in a political group. And I have to say, it's just refreshing to hear about cults that have a different kind of ideological framework in them, and her intellectual rigour throughout the book and in the interview, that cohesive, coherent, and I think of it as quite a neat framework, and I find it quite satisfying to think about.
1: We're really encouraging people, aren't we, to go back and listen to the previous episode, which we've called Terror, Love and Brainwashing, which is also the name of the book, and then continue on with this discussion. But before that, I think our listeners probably want a wee little bit of an update about what we've been up to. You know, the new year's well and truly come and gone, and we're into it now. So I'm wondering, Lindy, what's up?
4: Yeah, I thought you were going to ask me what's happening with my latest chickens or mice or something there, Liz. But the year is well and truly underway. I mean, one change for me is that I've begun a new job, and I'm now working for an arborist and garden design company. So that's pretty fun. I'm really enjoying, you know, of course it's the best weather at this time of the year, but I'm really enjoying having an outside job. Winter might be a different story. You might hear me complain then, but for now I'm loving it.
1: Climbing trees, Lindy, strapping on harnesses, ropes.
4: Yeah, well, I have to start with learning all the groundwork first, but I must say doing the rigging is one of the funnest parts of the job. I think I've decided I quite like a job where, like, every time you do something, there's like a good 10% chance that you could genuinely really screw things up. It just like adds this shot of adrenaline through your system that keeps things exciting.
1: We won't ask Kaz. Kaz works in the medical field. Quite a lot she could...
0: I'm trying to sort of think about how I can talk about my jobs, because I actually have got two new jobs, but there's a lot of sensitive content around them. But suffice to say, I'm working quite heavily in psychiatric care and in a hospital setting, which is a bit different for general practice to be a GP doing long-term community care in a hospital setting. So there's a lot of changes for me there. The thing about my patients is they turn up because I'm going to where they are. And they don't, like, never show up. So I can go find them.
4: Oh, that is good.
0: Yeah, and I have nurses that make things happen for my patients.

0: which is quite nice.
1: That is nice.
0: In law school. Yeah, that's a different role.
1: Well, yeah, I'm busy. Let's just say that there are a certain number of people on average that leave Gloria Vale every year. And we're tucking in towards the end of March and we've already hit that number.
0: Wow.
2: That's
0: crazy.
1: It is really interesting. Things are quite stirred up. So we'll be looking forward to a future episode where we will have a discussion with a couple of people around Gloria Vale and what's happening. It's just been quite a year, 2026. Let's just put it down here. It's going to be significant.
0: Wow.
1: And husband is away and he has landed with me the responsibility of keeping alive what feels like an ever-growing industry of chickens and babies and ducks and ducklings. And I've got the job of feeding them three times a day. I think he's quite concerned. I forgot to tuck the one set into bed last night. I'm supposed to go out there about 8 at night once they're already huddled in and actually close off a part that they're living, just so that the birds of prey, the sparrows at night, I'm not sure what, won't come and get them.
2: Hedgehogs will eat them up if they get a chance. But
1: yeah, they're kind of cute. I mean, I'm going to say they're kind of cute, but I don't go out there and talk to them, and I just go out and give them their food and their water and do look at them for a few seconds and think, yeah, you're cute, for 5 minutes.
2: Oh, you guys are hilarious.
0: Wow.
1: There's so many. I don't know how many to count, but one of these hens has got 14 little ones, and we've got sort of two lots of chicken sets and two lots of duck sets at the moment. Anyway,
0: do they have a fairly high attrition rate in the wild? Does that happen in Graham's?
2: Obviously not, Kez.
1: Graham's kingdom involves. His kingdom involves reclaiming plots like veggie patches that I didn't quite get around to planting food in, and he puts up little wire fences and he makes these little special houses for them, and then he gets another lot that finds another lot that's accidentally laid eggs and sat on them, so he lets them hatch, and then he has to build another area. So at the moment there are these four separate areas along with the big chicken run. He can't put them in with the normal chickens and hens yet because he doesn't want them to get pecked to death.
2: He is doting. That's wonderful.
1: Very doting. And I'm proud to say,
0: I'm hoping you don't, for his sake, that they're all there when he returns.
1: I hope so. Anyway, there we go. Well, that's a great segue into communities, not communities of animals, but perhaps communities of humans.
2: There's no Tara love and brainwashing happening in Graham's chicken courtyard.
1: It's got a lot of love.
0: Yeah.
1: It was so interesting listening to the interview. I grabbed myself pen and paper and a highlighter, and obviously she has the most quotable quotes. I could just about write an entire page of the most incredible quotes, and I really want to encourage our listeners to go and get her book, because I feel like this is there with some of the great works that we talk about regularly.
0: I absolutely agree. The words that have stayed in my mind is the escape hatch relationships. I just sort of love that. And fear without solution. They just keep on staying with me and just dropping in.
2: Fear without solution piece was really interesting. It reminded me of when we went to Bessel van der Kolk here in New Zealand in Christchurch, because I remember taking the note when he talked about trauma being a horror paired with helplessness, which is actually the same thing, right? There's horror and you can't do anything about the situation. It's the same as what she's talking about there, the fear with no solution, no way to remedy it, no escape from it. And I just, that's such a helpful definition of what causes trauma, isn't it? I remember him talking about the example of if somebody has a car crash, but they've got a loved one in the seat next to them, their car's upside down, they're pinned in their seatbelt. But if they've got a loved one next to them who's reassuring, talking to them, saying, I'm ringing the ambulance, and then the

0: ambulance people arrive in 5 minutes and are talking to them, then that person, they're out within half an hour and they've always had someone with them, that person will have, like, you know, lower case T trauma than a person who, for example, was left, who was alone, trapped for several hours in their car and with absolutely nobody there and no reassurance, that person's going to have a far greater level of this absolutely deep psychological horror and big T trauma. It's such a fascinating thing for helping us to understand.
1: He also gave that example of the research they did with people who watched people dying due to when the Twin Towers occurred. And remember, there was two cohorts. There were those who went home to sort of, you know, loving families after that, and there were those that they tracked who were more homeless or people that were a bit more transient. And those people who had no place, no safe place to go home to, have often suffered more sort of trauma. And I feel like that with the cultic groups, obviously, do a lot of the work in the Glory of Our Sphere, and a lot of them have trauma. And they say that a lot of times they don't think it's the actual action against them which was the most traumatizing. It was the fact that there was no one safe to talk to about it. And if it did get revealed, that they then were blamed, or it was the ongoing impact of revealing that you had something.
0: That solution.
2: Yeah, can I read the quote that she actually said again on the show briefly, the episode last time? In her book, she says, the 1958 John Bowlby, who was the originator of the original attachment theory, wrote this to his wife: most people think of fear as running away from something, but there is another side to it. We run to someone, usually a person. And that's the whole idea of attachment, that we find comfort from the fearful thing in a human who provides the comfort. She talks in her book about we actually have cognitive capacity to make sense of a terrifying experience, but it's a complicated process and it takes a long time to do. But actually it's quick to go to a comforter. And it's obviously something we do from a very young age, so there's a deep developmental kind of pathway there for us to do that. So it's a quick and it's an easy and it's more instinctive for us to run towards someone for comfort than to think our way out of a frightening situation. And in cults, you can't think your way out of the frightening situation anyway. But in terms of what we do, how deeply wired it is within us to run towards someone as humans.
0: That feels like it connects to that really important piece where she talked about, I've just forgotten the name of the original man, I think it was, who she learned this kind of framework from, but she talked about that cults isolate people in three layers. They isolate people from the wider world, and then they actually isolate the members from each other, which is a really interesting piece, because often people think that, oh, in a cult, you're all like sitting around the campfire singing Kumbaya, you're like really good buddies, there's a really deep sense of belonging. And it's this weird thing, because you can have a deep sense of belonging and like an almost tribal kind of sense of this, you know, unit. But that isolation from even the other members is crucial, and it so is there that there's often this profound mistrust of the other members, that if you talk to them or express your doubts or express, some challenge that's going on, that they might tell on you to the leaders, or you might get in trouble and get kicked out. And so that fear is profoundly there. And then the third layer of the isolation he had taught was isolation from yourself, that you're cut off from, you're not allowed to listen to your own body or your own feelings. And that just to me connects straight back to that fear without solution thing, right? That you you're like trapped in your fear because you're isolated from the outside world. You're too scared to find a therapist or talk to your doctor or your neighbor. You're too scared to talk to your fellow cult members often, and then you're also trapped in that horror and helplessness within yourself often. It's an awful place to be. It was,
1: very, very lonely. A lot of people coming out of Glorivale and other cults, all these books I read, intense loneliness. And what's so difficult about it is the image they try to project out to the world is that we are this big, wonderful, happy family. People to this day buy it. about, even about Laura Bell.

0: but I'm the one that chats to most of the people who are coming out, and they're intensely lonely. And I recall when we were talking about, we did an episode on coercive control. Remember, the aim of coercive control is like the estrangement of yourself. You actually just become disconnected from yourself. And I think that, she's saying isolated from your own internal dialogue. How desperately terrifying. But I think, Linda, you were saying that you talked about it like maybe being a tribalism where you have a sense of belonging. But I just wonder if it's a sense of not so much a sense of belonging and acceptance for who you are, but it's more just that this is the place I'm familiar with. I wonder if it's more that inside a cult. I don't know.
1: That's really interesting, because again, obviously her work on attachment and applying it to cults is so important. And you know, she really affirms that to be attached is a positive and a human. It's an innate human need that it's inherently human and a good thing to seek out safe and secure attachment and to seek out that belonging. So that's like, it's important to remember that, because as I think I've heard her say elsewhere, like especially in maybe the Western kind of world, it's often hyper independence is seen as like a mark of emotional maturity or like success, especially perhaps for men. Whereas to go, actually, no, it's really, it's a human need to be attached to safe and secure people. And then that's why it's just so crucial and so coercive and so powerful when culty groups get in between that attachment between who could be a safe and secure person, who could be an escape hatch person, as Kaz mentioned, who could be a positive and secure relationship somewhere, and how cults work to get in between a person and to then create disorganized attachment between the member and the leader, you know, that all that vacillating between dripping some love and then dripping some horror and some fear.
0: Totally. The idea, I mean, that's the whole crucial point of cults, though. It's actually, it is deliberate by the leader to interfere with the attachment relationship, because the cult leader wants all the attachment and any little bits of love that he throws out or she throws out. They want that for themselves because they've got their own needs. And I'm it's just so heartbreaking when I read all the different cult books and think of all the people we've interviewed, where they're kept busy and the parents are kept away from meeting children's needs. Think about the, you know, giving birth and then sending your children to preschool. That was the Glory Bell thing. Within 2 weeks, everyone in New Zealand thought that they were stay-at-home mums, but they weren't. And then they were sending their kids to preschool, and then there were horrifying things happening at preschool where the kids' attachment needs weren't being met. I remember one man telling me, he was in his 30s, and it only just cottoned on why he was still having nightmares about a particular incident. And it was that he had been obviously upset or something at preschool, and he got, or done something wrong, and he got put under a pile of 9 or 10 mattresses, and the preschool teacher sat on them. And he feels like he was suffocating. And to this day, he wakes up with terror nightmares. And it just sort of dawned on him one day that I think it was that incident, but I've heard that from others. So if you're going, you've left your parents, you haven't got a great attachment with them, they can't meet your needs, even if they had wanted to, they hardly see you. Then going to preschool and you're getting that kind of treatment, it's a very disturbing way to begin life.
1: And then that's incredibly disturbing. And then that same person who probably punished him and brought about such profound fear and terror in that moment was also the one giving him morning tea and lunch changing his nappy. And so,
0: using, eh?
1: Yes. It's like amazing.
0: Yeah, what about the children? Just been in the news recently where there was a we've spoken about it on Cult Chat before. There was a practice in the community to put hands over mouth to stop kids fussing, but then also to perhaps for some close the airways off with the nose, and there had been encouragement to pinch the nose, and there had been children that had gone blue. And Finally, you know, Oranga Tamariki had to do an investigation on it.

last year, and I don't believe it's a common practice in there now. There has been some education. It's important, but there was a long period of history where this was the common thing that was done. And what they have there, it is horrifying.

our model with moms around the world. And we also, you know, have a vision of it kind of being like Girl Scouts for single moms. In other countries, it may look different. It may be moms who are married, but just need, you know, to support each other. So we're ready, I think, to start being more nationally and internationally known. And we're hopeful that we can create a documentary and a book that can spread the message and spread our work. And we're so grateful that we have connected with you all and that we are able to acknowledge that we have built a real life maternal gift economy. And we hope that we can bring more supporters to bring more resources and more awareness and love to single mothers around the world. Mm-hmm. Yeah. So we have found that the majority of single moms that have come through our intake form, everyone has to pass through an intake form. The majority of them, I want to say over 50%, have experienced assault and violence. And, you know, for many of them, that's the reason they left their marriage. And so we just know that to be a fact of the population, our population. We ourselves have experienced that. And so we are, you know, it's a fact of life for single moms. And so we're sensitive to it and we address it on whatever level we can. And I just wanted to say that, you know, wherever you are, please uplift a single mother. Please give to a single mother. Please tell her you see her, because single mothers are suffering and they're struggling and they're isolated and, you know, have a lot of loneliness. And many of them are, you know, just barely surviving. So call your mom. We always say that. Call your mom and then donate to Motherful. you can find us at motherful.org. There's a donate button on the side, really simple. And looks like we got 1 minute. So I just wanted to share our anthem. We love you. Our anthem, When Mothers Lead, the tune, if you want to think about a verse for it, I had a vision of a million mothers marching on Washington, singing this song. And it goes,

That was Motherful co-founder Heidi Howes. You also heard co-founder Lisa Woodward. The audio was excerpted from two video-recorded presentations at the website maternalgifteconomymovement.org. Diana Wanyonyi selected the clips used in this program. 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The Wings sound logo is from Libana's album A Circle is Cast. I'm Frieda Worden. This is the Women's International News Gathering Service.

0: Like, I'll see a character that's like one of our friends, and I'll be like, oh my gosh, that's Sophia. And then it gives me so much pleasure when someone like talks about a character that I like and uses me to describe
1: right?
0: them. I was like, oh, really?
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0: Kia ora, everyone. Welcome back to The Arenality, where we connect, reflect on cultural traditions, and also find meaning in our everyday journal entries. 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
3: Hi.
0: You have no idea how long I wanted you on the podcast.
3: Oh.
0: You were here last year.
3: Yes, I was.
0: And you're only here in the country once a year.
3: Yeah, like for like 4 or 5 weeks at a time.
0: So, you know, this is a really good chance for us to catch up and learn more about what exciting things you've been up to.
3: Yeah.
0: I do need to mention, as you came in today, you were holding a matcha. I know.
3: I know. I love that. Honestly, like, I've been getting more into matcha since I left New Zealand. But we'll talk about that. I'll tell you a little bit about Vancouver and how it's been.
0: So for people who don't know who you are, how would you introduce them?
3: Hi, I'm Anaya. I used to live in Dunedin. I went to high school here for like 3 years. We moved here. Me and my family moved here in 2021 during COVID. And I did high school here. And during my high school years, I started my own podcast here at ORFM, which is how I met Arena. And I really miss doing it. But I think 2 years ago now, yeah, I applied to uni at the University of British Columbia in Vancouver. And yeah, I've been going there ever since, I think it was 2023 or 2024, sorry.
0: So yeah. This is your second year in
3: yes,
0: uni?
3: Yes, I just finished my second year because it's a northern hemisphere. So my term starts in August and then ends in July. So I'm here for my summer break, technically. It hasn't been very summery the past week. I will say, though, like, winter this year has been so much better than last year. Last year, it was, like, freezing the entire time. And I went from, like, peak summer in Vancouver, which is beautiful and so warm and so nice, to, like, straight winter and rain for, like, 6 weeks here. But it's been pretty sunny these past few weeks, so yeah, I'm pretty happy about that.
0: Something I do need to point out is that you only experience winters.
3: I only ever experience winters. It sucks so bad. It used to be like, you know, when I was still living here, it used to be like, oh, okay, even if it's like the middle of winter, when I would go to visit my mom who works in Bangladesh, I would be like, okay, well, it doesn't really matter what season it is over here because it's always hot in Bangladesh and in South Asia. But I don't go home to visit as much anymore. I don't go home to visit India as much either. So it's just straight winter. Like, I go straight from Vancouver winter, which is very similar to Dunedin winter, back to Dunedin winter. It's,
0: yeah, story of your life.
3: I know. Like, actually.
0: Oh. Another thing I do want to point out in case you are new to the listeners is your family lives in different continents.
3: Yes,
0: we do. And we're so very spread out. Just talk about your family dynamic there.
3: Yeah. So growing up, we did move around a lot just because my parents work in international development. So we've lived in like, I think we've lived in 5 different countries now. So we used to live in Cambodia for 3 years, and then we moved to Malawi in Africa for 3 years. And then we were in Bangladesh for 6 years. And during COVID, we moved and we were in India for a year. And then we moved to New Zealand. But my mom still works in international development, so she does still move around a lot. So right now she's in Bangladesh and she's working there for the UN, for a UN agency called the International Organization for Migration. Super cool job. I want to be like her
0: super cool. In
3: the future. But yeah, so that means that she lives in Bangladesh and we go and visit her every couple of months. It's been rough, like, for the 3 or 4 years, especially because when we first had to, like, live apart, I just turned 16, and I was at that beautiful age of teenage hormones and
0: needing your mom.
3: Mood swings. Yeah. And yeah, just needing my mom. But I think we've kind of learned how to manage that distance, and it just means that we spend an outrageous amount of money on flights. But, you know, I think those are the important things to, like, spend time with each

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1: Me and my friends in Vancouver, like, that's, like, we'll usually, like, watch movies together or something, and I'll always, like,

0: each other. I mean, I'm sure we'll talk more about how it's been, you know, having to be an older sister to my younger sister when our mom wasn't living with us. We will definitely get into that later.
1: It's something we have in common, being the eldest daughters.
0: Yeah. But I think it's something that's made us a lot stronger as a family as well, because even though we don't get to spend all of our time together, when we do all four of us get together, it becomes so much more special. And I really do think I would not have as good of a relationship with my mom if we lived in the same house. And I mean that in jest, but also very seriously. She's back right now for her 50th birthday this week. Aww. And it's just been me and her in the house. And getting out of the house today, we had the biggest fight. It's always over the dumbest things.
1: I can relate to you on that.
0: But yeah. And then I was like sitting in the car and I was driving today. And she was like, we were going to go to brunch together, which is where I got my matcha. But I was like, okay, so where do you want to go? Because, you know, I've been basically everywhere in Dunedin. When she comes to Dunedin, it's really special. So I want to take her wherever she wants to go. So I was like, where do you want to go? She was like, she was so annoyed at that point. She was like, just we'll go wherever you want to. And I won't get into the nitty gritty of it. But anyways, it was a very loud conversation on the motorway. I'll just say that.
1: But honestly, I completely understand. I feel like me and my mom, we have that kind of relationship as well. But she does live with me now, and I have learned to live with her. Because what's interesting is that I moved out of the house from Malaysia to New Zealand, and I had my independence. So being an adult now and living with my mom again, that needed a bit of adjustment. But I think once you learn how to live together, I think you sort of just understand.
0: I think it's also because we're so similar in so many different ways, but also so different fundamentally. We agree on a lot of things. And then there's also like age, which is always a thing. And I think, like, oftentimes we just tend to misunderstand each other in ways where, like, we always end up, like, it's always petty arguments. So we'll always come back and be like, okay, no, I get where you're coming from. And she'll understand where I'm coming from as well. One thing that I have been very grateful for, though, is that she's always put a lot of importance on independence. So she doesn't hover. Okay, that's a lie. She does hover a lot. She doesn't hover as much anymore. Now that I live by myself, she knows how to, like, let me go off on my own and do my own thing.
1: Especially because you're in a different continent.
0: Yeah. So I've learned how to, like, do things for myself and manage myself in those ways. So she gives me a lot of that freedom, which I'm really grateful for. In other ways, she hovers like crazy. Like, I'm leaving at the end of this week, and she's been on my butt to pack all of my things. Because I'm going to, like, two different places. So my sister will be following me a week later. So I'm kind of, like, separating all of my things into two different suitcases. One that I'm going to take with me on my little trip, and one that my sister's going to bring after me. And so I've kept everything separated. And, okay, I will say this. I am a type B kind of person, especially when it comes to my own space. I can be pretty messy in my room. Never food messy. I hate having, like, dirty dishes in my room and stuff, but my clothes, my entire closet will be empty and all of my clothes will be on my floor. But it's an organized chaos. Like, I know I know where everything is. So, like, anyways, but she just wouldn't let it go. She was like, you know what? You can do whatever you need to in your room. Just bring me all of your clothes and I'll fold them. I was like, why would you fold all my clothes? Like, I've got it. And she was like, no, just do it. So, like, in those kinds of ways, she does still hover. She does still push and she does still nag.
1: But it's all from love.
0: It is all from love. And I'm trying to keep that in mind because I know I'm going to go and have to face her in the car. And I'm still annoyed with her.
1: Hopefully from this... from this conversations we're gonna have and reflect together, it will be a bit less for you to process. I am surprised that you are type B. I have never,
0: really?
1: I do not see you as a type B.
0: I think it's because when it comes to my own personal space, I need to be very type B. Like, I need to be able to just, like,
1: draw
0: things
1: chill?
0: Where I need to.
1: Type B is, like, chill.
0: Not at all.
1: Then you are not a type B.
0: Not at all. I think I'm type B in the way that I keep my space, like, my room. But I am very type A about, like, public spaces. I used to be able to just be like, oh, whatever, like, I don't care. But I can't do that anymore. Because now that I've lived by myself.

0: and I've lived with a really horrible roommate who I will also talk about, like learning how to manage that. I can't deal with that anymore. So we've been getting into a lot of fights about that. But I will leave my room really messy. Like, there'll be clothes everywhere. Like, my dresser is so messy and everything. But only ever when it's, like, my personal space. Yeah. I we can analyze that, like, psychoanalyze that in so many different ways. It's probably just because, like, when I get to my room, like, I just want to be able to, like, drop everything.
1: Yeah.
0: And, like, I feel like leave it where it is.
1: You try to organize every other part of your life. Your personal space needs to be just be you and your creative mess.
0: Yeah. And I need to, like, I always, like... When it comes to, like, everything, I'm like, naturally a bit of an anxious person. So I need to be able to have, like, a plan, like, in the future. I can see, like, okay, everything is going to get done in this way. Also, when it comes to time management, I can be kind of type B. I will say that. I'm usually the last person out of the house. I'm usually still doing my mascara in the car. Like, I will say that. But, yeah, when it comes to, like, you know, making plans ahead of time, like, knowing where we're going, what we're doing, what I'm going to order at the restaurant, like, I need to have seen the menu so I can make my decision. Because I tend to be very, like, I second guess my choices and stuff like that a lot. So, yeah, I just need to have ample time to prepare so that I can keep procrastinating. But I do get everything done.
1: I feel like you're a different type. You're not a type A or B.
0: I know. I've been trying to put myself. I don't think I can put myself into either of those categories. Because when it comes to certain things, I am very type A. But when it comes to others, it's type. Usually, when it comes to things that involves other people, I'm very type A. Like when it comes to like managing other people or working with a team or with a group. Or, like, bossing my sister around, very type A. But when it comes to, like, just myself and things that I need to get done for myself, I take my time and, like, it gets done whenever it gets done.
1: I'm the opposite of that.
0: Really?
1: I feel like I'm a type A at work and when I have to work with people.
0: Mm-hmm.
1: But I'm a type B when I'm with my partner, for example, and I can just, like, let go.
0: Yeah.
1: And feel free to let other people decide things for me.
0: Yeah. I think that is one thing that also comes with being an older sister. I know we're veering into that topic a lot. But, you know, like, because usually when I'm with my sister, I think it's kind of the same with her. Like, she's very type A when it comes to, like, being by herself and stuff like that. It's like when she's with me, she just turns her brain off. Which is so annoying to me in so many different... Because I'm like, I know you're not stupid. I know you know how to open the lid of this water bottle. But it's like, she'll like hand it to me and it's like the simplest of tasks. And I'm like, did your brain just stop working when you're around me?
1: It means you feel safe with you.
0: Yeah, I know. I appreciate it. But it still annoys me so much.
1: Oh. I love this conversation we're getting into type A and type B. I feel like it's something I want to explore later as well. Because
0: I think there's so much to be said about that as well.
1: Understanding myself is something that I love getting into. Like, I love personality quizzes. I love knowing exactly what type of character am I in a TV show.
0: Oh my God, that's actually my favorite game ever to do. Me and my friends in Vancouver, like, that's like, we'll usually like watch movies together or something. And I'll always like, I'll see a character that's like one of our friends. I'll be like, oh my gosh, that's Sophia. And then it gives me so much pleasure when someone like talks about a character that I like and uses me to describe them. I was like, oh, really? Because I have like no sense. I feel like this is what happens with a lot of people, but specifically women, we have no sense of like self-perception. We don't know how other people see us. I have no idea what kind of person I seem like to other people. So I love having people describe me to them. So like I love hearing what people's first impression of me was. Aww. Or like what they thought of me when they first saw me.
1: It's very healing.
0: Yeah. It feels like, oh, okay. So like the things that I thought I was doing or like oftentimes I feel like we'll like judge our like social actions, I guess, in a very harsh light. So we'll be like, oh my gosh, that was really embarrassing or something. But then it'll be something that the other person found really endearing.
1: Yeah.
0: So like, I think it's just,
1: you're just
0: I
1: little think it's quirky.
0: Yeah. I think it's so sweet. I think that's actually like the cutest thing that we do as like humans with each other is like explain how we see the other person to each other. Yeah.
1: So what character are you proud of to be aligned with?
0: Someone described me as Katara from Avatar: The Last Airbender.
1: Wow.
0: And I was like, I see it. But it's also because I've tried to model my personality after her ever since I watched the show as a little kid. So, like, I'd hope I'm like Katara because that's like the, you know, like everyone has those characters.

0: that they had as a kid that they tried to embody themselves after. Mm. And I always tried to make myself seem like Katara because she was so badass.
1: So cool.
0: And she, yeah, she's so cool. I was also described as Sadness from Inside Out, which annoyed me because I was like, is it just because of the glasses or is it because... that's actually what I seem like, because those are two very different characters.
1: So different.
0: So, yeah.
1: I can't unsee you from Sadness.
0: Oh, God. It's just the glasses. It's the glasses. It's just the glasses. I swear.
1: People say that I'm like Anne of Green Gables from...
0: Oh, I do see
1: just
0: that.
1: Just like the childlike curiosity part of it. And one of my favorite characters ever... Luna Lovegood.
0: Oh, I do love Luna Lovegood.
1: Just like whimsical, yeah. And just like positive, and just like it's so in denial of any any dangerous things or any negativity. So that's how I see myself.
0: I think I see you as that too. I think that makes perfect sense for you. Mm. Yeah, I was once described as Hermione Granger, but I was like, I think I'm quite that mean. But maybe I am. Maybe it's just around my family. I would say my sister is exactly like Hermione Granger. Mm. Like, ever since she was, like, little.
1: Hermione likes to backtalk.
0: Yeah. I feel like I don't as much. Maybe other people will disagree. But my sister especially, 100%.
1: Mm. Brave.
0: Yeah.
1: Stands up for herself.
0: Yeah. I know, like, a lot of people say, like, you know, to young girls when they're very argumentative, like, oh, you should be a lawyer. No one ever told me that.
1: Talking about education and pathways and careers, how are you doing with your studies?
0: That's a loaded question. I went into UBC planning to do a major in sociology and a minor in IR. And my major hasn't changed. My minor has changed about 100 different times. So I met all the other people that were also taking IR, and I decided these people are insufferable. I cannot be in the same minor with them and be in the same classes with them. Most of them are pre-law, which makes sense. Yeah. I mean, I live with a pre-law student, basically, so I don't really want to be surrounded by them every day.
1: And so, that's how you decide.
0: That's how I decided my degree. and then I was kind of, I've been cycling between psychology and French because I took... never spoke a word of French before going to UBC. And then I had to take French as a language credit, like a mandatory language credit. So I took it for 2 semesters and then I ended up actually enjoying it. And I found it to be a grade booster, which is shocking. So I took it for another full year. And there are not as many credit requirements for French. And I figured, you know, as an international student, French in Canada can't hurt, right? Mm. And then I did my last semester of French and I realized I'm really not cut out to have French as my minor. So I ended up deciding on psychology. It was really, I'm still kind of debating, like I could still swing either way, I feel like, but yeah, I'm most likely going to stick with psychology and sociology. I feel like they like feed off of each other a lot. And there's a lot of like overlap between the two subjects, especially with the program at UBC. Yeah. So I'm excited to see how it'll go.
1: Yeah. And it's a really good combination. Like you learn about society and you learn about human behavior. Mm-hmm. Yeah. Just thinking about how cool that is as well.
0: Yeah. Hmm. I think the other thing is like if I had taken French, that would kind of limit me a bit more. I would probably have to go into more like government job kind of streams. Whereas with psychology, I also have the freedom of actually going into like, I mean, I could go into academia even with French, but like I have the possibility of going into like psychology research, and then I could even think about getting a master's in psychology and maybe practicing as a therapist or something. I still don't know which of the two paths I want to go into.
1: And it's about the, you know, growing up and noticing that and figuring things out.
0: Yeah. Mm. So I'm just trying to keep as many options open, and I think taking sociology and psychology, I think those are just topics that have to do with kind of everything. Like I could basically go into any sort of like arts related field with those subjects because it's just having a basic understanding of how humans work. Mm. Right? So, yeah.
1: Is it a 4-year course?
0: It is a 4-year course and it will likely extend to 5 years. If I work, so UBC has this great program called Co-op. So you can work alongside your degree. So I'm

0: hoping to get some internships and get some positions during my degree. So the good thing about that is obviously there are so many barriers with international students. Like, I can't be financially independent at all while I'm studying in Canada just because I have a limited hours of number of hours that I can actually work, which is not enough to sustain myself, given that I get a minimum wage job. And, you know, I have to be able to complete my degree as well. So it's just really hard to, like, find any work experience alongside your degree for, like, after you graduate to get, like, you know, to have experience to put on your resume. So co-op kind of gives you that opportunity where you can take semesters off to work full time, but it is still part of your degree. So you will still be, like, on track to complete your degree. You won't have problems with your, like, study permit and stuff like that. Because you, as long as you're in the co-op program, you will have the ability to work those extra hours. It's like, it's a whole complicated mess with bureaucracy and stuff. But I actually found that New Zealand, Otago, I don't think has a program like that, especially like specifically for arts.
1: Getting
0: full-time work experience, like in the middle of your degree, which like the co-op term, like if you finish all 12 months of it, you don't do all 12 months of it in one go. You might take like one semester off to like work in this position for a little bit and then do a semester of academics and then work all summer and then another semester of academics. Like, you kind of have to split up your time like that. But if you do that, by the end of the co-op program, you will have 12 months of work experience already, like within your degree, which is really, really cool. And then you can, like, when you add it to your resume and stuff, or when you apply for a permanent residency in Canada, then you will already have those 12 months already, and you need a minimum of 2 years to apply for a permanent residency. So you're kind of, like, already halfway over the line after you finish your degree, which is really, really cool and really useful.
1: It's really good to hear the systems of how Canada immigration works, because obviously, you know, with our listeners and also myself navigating the New Zealand immigration system, that's the only parts that, you know, you know, we never get to check how other countries are doing.
0: That's one of the reasons that we were actually attracted to Canada. We weren't really keen on Europe, just because the problem with being an international student anywhere is wherever you want to go, you have to figure out what you're going to do immediately after your degree. So in Europe, you don't get a post-study work visa at all. You're expected to leave as soon as you finish your degree, which at that point in time when I was applying to unis, we didn't have any certainty of where I could go. Canada was just a good choice, just because, you know, I had the freedom to stay for a couple of months after and figure out what I wanted to do after my degree.
1: Yeah, and giving yourself that time.
0: Yeah, you need that flexibility. Yeah.
1: Yeah. So in the next episode, I was hoping we can talk about what it's like being an eldest daughter, because I'm one myself. And let's talk about how life is like in Canada. Just like...
0: Yes.
1: In general.
0: Yeah.
1: Outside of university.
0: Yes.
1: So we'll see you again, Anaya. Thank you so much for being here.
0: Of course.
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4: I'm Dougal Stevenson. 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The wonderful stock of historic buildings will be explored, as well as early European settlement, Maori life in past centuries, and tales of gold. Heritage Matters is broadcast on the first Monday of each month at 9:30 a.m. and replayed the following Sunday at 7 p.m. Heritage Matters is proudly supported by Heritage New Zealand. Pohere Tāonga.

welcome to another episode of Headscarves and Good Yarns. This is part two of the positionality corridor that we started off with the last episode. It was like, just reflecting on the first part, I was like thinking like how important positionality is, right? Like, it is similar kind of in a way to like understanding privilege or equity, but like there's something about positionality that encompasses all of those things and more in a way where it's specific and reactive to the particular context that you're in. I think there's something to be said about positionality. It just allows you to have this next level of awareness, and I think that level of awareness is really what makes a difference in how you behave, what you say, how you show up, how you don't show up. So I'm really, really excited to really get into this corridor. So you don't have to have listened to the first episode to really get to grips with what we're talking about for this episode. But yeah, the last episode, we really built a whole foundation on what positionality is, how to identify yours, how it's different from privilege, and kind of like talking about the, you know, things kind of under the surface when we talk about positionality, right? Like the how you kind of live in a world where performed positionality is encouraged, how reactive it is. So yeah, a quick, you know, recap for anyone jumping in fresh of this episode. Positionality is really about like where you stand in this world. Like, look down at your feet and where are you? And it's about, you know, your race, your gender, class, ability, nationality, but it's more than that. It's like every facet of who you are. And it goes deeper than intersectionality because it's about, you know, more than just your identity, but your life experiences as well. And your positionality, it shapes what you can see and what you can't see. So it's not about a hierarchy of who's right. It's more like a map. And, you know, the goal of this isn't to make you or anyone feel guilty. It's not really about guilt. It's about like accuracy. It's about being honest and real about where your two feet are, so you can acknowledge the landscape that you're looking at in front of you, what potentially could be missing from that landscape. So yeah, we really built like a really strong foundation of understanding in that first episode. And in this episode, I really want to give you like real life tips and like applications, like ways that you can take this understanding and, you know, give you tools that you can take with you, I don't know, as you move through life. So let's get into it. I really want to talk about positionality and media literacy and just kind of by extension of that, critical thinking. I don't know about y'all, but I grew up in, I'm a baby millennial, so kind of like a zillennial generation, and we were kind of like, I remember just growing up and we were like touted to be like these digital natives, like it's a language that is should be natural to us, like we kind of grew up with technology. And I honestly, if you could go back to younger Amal, just like tell her about AI and like how much we use social media, what were we, like the things that we were taught growing up, I just don't think it's tips that apply in this current media environment. You know, the things that we were taught growing up was like, check your sources, look for bias, you know, don't trust everything you read. And all of those things are true and valid, but I think those tips are just like not designed for the current media environment. Like, that media world doesn't really exist anymore, right? Because, you know, back then it was like newspapers and TV channels. But that's not the world that we live in now. It's kind of like, instead of

living in a time where you had TV channels and like very discreet media outlets, it's now like just a constant feed, and it's not, you know, curated by a person, you know, an editor with a name and a job title. It's curated by an algorithm which is trained to, you know, maximize specific outcome, which is engagement, which is our time and attention. And, you know, it's usually on a time on platform, which usually has nothing to do with what you end up understanding about the world more accurately, if that makes sense. Like, you could be scrolling on Instagram or TikTok or, you know, God forbid, the Facebook Reels. And most of the time, like, can you honestly say you remember what you have watched? No, like, it doesn't actually ask for a lot of investment in that engagement. And so I really want to talk about positionality in this current media environment that we live in. Because I think if we don't acknowledge that the world that we live in, it's not proper media literacy, isn't it? So I think the first point here is that the algorithm doesn't have a positionality. It manufactures one for you individually. You know, in the way that it used to be with positionality and media, it was kind of like the editors or, you know, the people with the power in the media world, their social position kind of shaped what got covered. And that, you know, tended to be whatever the quote, air quotes around this, whatever the norm meant. And the norm usually is reflects the privileges and priorities of the, you know, the dominant group, of where the power and the privilege lies. But, you know, in a way, the algorithm is kind of objective, right? It doesn't have like a race or a class or a gender or any kind of positionality. But what the algorithm has learned with a scary amount of precision is that the most reliable way to maximize your engagement is to feed you content that confirms what you already believe, what, you know, things that trigger or activate an emotional reaction. The algorithm is really scarily good at curating your feed in a way that it creates a sense of identity affirmation, you know, the feeling of like being on a team, seeing your side win and seeing like, you know, the other team look foolish. And this kind of sounds like I'm going on a down a hole, and it's like it's very much giving conspiracy theory when I'm saying it out loud, but it is, you know, it's not a conspiracy theory. Research has kind of proved that time and time again. You know, researchers were analyzing Facebook's political news ecosystem during an American election, and they found that algorithmic curation worsened filter bubble effects, with users on one side of the political spectrum showing meaningfully less diverse news consumption than the other and engaging with more content that had misinformation. And there was a broad systematic review done last year of studies on social media's effect on news judgment, and they found that personalized news feeds consistently produced what researchers have called the echo bubble effect. So it's like it's simultaneously deepening political polarization at the same time as amplifying the spread of misinformation. So I think here's, you know, what the gag is here is that you don't choose your filter bubble the way that you choose a newspaper. It's built around you individually based on 1,000 small behavioral signals, right? Like what you lingered on, what you liked, what made you angry enough to comment. So what that means is that two people standing in the exact same physical room looking at the exact

same app are seeing two completely different versions of the world's events. And that's not, you know, curated by the media giants' collective positionality, but it's curated by your own past behavior. It's mirrored back at you in a really intense manner. And I think we really, really, really need to sit with that, because what positionality used to mean is that my position shapes what I notice in a shared world. But now what it's meaning is my position shapes what world I'm even shown. And can you just even, like, sitting with the implications of that is very, very scary. Like, I don't see how we can live in a world where we can live with our differences if your positionality shapes the world that you're even shown, as opposed to my position shapes what I notice in a shared world. I think another thing to really marinate on is that, you know, because of this, it's creating like a strange counterintuitive shift back towards institutional trust. And I think this is really important to sit with. And it's not, I think, I haven't heard a lot of kōrero around this, but it's something that's happening right now. And that trust in traditional news media has, you know, quietly on the sides and low key recovering after years of decline. And I think it's because the alternative has just gotten a lot worse. You know, here in Aotearoa, New Zealand, the AUT Trust in News report, which is, you know, annual survey, hella respected, found that general trust in news rose from 32% to 37%, which has been the from 2025 to 2026, which is the first increase after 6 years of decline. And I think the researchers' explanation for this is fascinating. You know, they pointed to the rise of low quality, though dare I say high key, it's high quality, because sometimes I'd be scrolling on things and I really have to sit with this, is this real or AI? It's sometimes, like, it's now starting to get to the point where it's really hard to tell. But anyways, the rise of, you know, for lack of a better word, AI slop flooding our social media feeds, you know, is being distributed for commercial or political gain. And that's, I think, a key reason we need to become more conscious for the need for verified information. There was one respondent quoted in that report, and they put it hella bluntly, but kind of to the point, which is traditional news will end up regaining trust because there will be no way to tell whether something is AI BS or not. Another respondent said that, you know, traditional outlets can be sued for defamation and, you know, publishing details that are maybe a bit questionable. But those same accountability structures just don't apply to AI yet. And I think this is a really interesting moment and point to be when it comes to positionality and knowledge, because for the longest time the dominant narrative was that you know, legacy media has narrow positionality, gatekept by a small group, you know, by these media giants. So, you know, the democratization of information through social media is kind of a corrective to that, because anyone and everybody and their cat and dog can post on social media, right? It's not that gatekeeping isn't there. There's more voices, more positions, more truth. And I think that's hella important. You know, that corrective is real and important in many ways. But I think what's happened since then is that there's not been any kind of positional accountability, right? There's no media giants to point to, no

author, no fact-checking desk, not even a human. Sometimes it's just some kind of AI model. And it's kind of created this environment that's so unreliable that, you know, people are now starting to swing back towards wanting to know whose position was produced when they were reading it. So then they can, you know, weigh that information themselves. And I think it's really interesting because now we're getting to the point where it's like, I can't evaluate the truth of this content directly anymore. So I need to evaluate the position of the source producing it. And I think AI is kind of presenting a positionality problem because generative AI content doesn't have a positionality in the human sense, right? It has no lived experience, it has no body, it has no stake, but it's also trained on existing human text and images, which means like AI has kind of inherited the positionality of whoever produced the bulk of that data, but at the same time it presents itself with this neutrality, which is false. You know, it's kind of like the God trick that Donna Haraway warned us about, you know, the view from nowhere, except now it's literally automated and mass produced at a scale that no like human editor or media giants could ever achieve. So, you know, when an AI generated image or article is quietly assumed to be a default, you know, default body, a default nationality, a default register of what quote unquote normal likes, a default framing of a conflict, you know, that assumption isn't coming from nowhere. It's coming from the statistically dominant pattern of that data, which has been repackaged to be neutral. And it's kind of like this is the new invisible center. And so, you know, what this means is that when it comes to media literacy now is not just asking who wrote this. Now we have to ask ourselves, was this even written by someone? And if not, whose aggregated positionality is hiding inside the pattern it's reproducing? Because this data has to come from somewhere, and normally the data reflects the dominant, what is kind of the system pushes forward as the norm. And so I think it's not just asking ourselves who wrote this, but was it even written by someone? And if not, whose aggregated positionality is hiding inside the pattern it's reproducing? And I think this, you know, proximity problem is getting worse, not better, even as we have more and more access to information. If we just cast our minds back to the first part of this kōrero, Bryan Stevenson had this idea that proximity changes what you can understand. So you'd think that infinite access to information would make all of us more proximate to things, like closer to that information, what's happening. And kind of in some ways it has, right? But this algorithmic machine tends to make us closer to something for sustained understanding. And this is because it optimizes for the most emotionally activating fragment of the event or the content rather than the sustained context around it. So it's like very fixated on the viral, the emotional moment rather than taking a step back and looking at the context of things. And so you can see how in this case proximity doesn't necessarily change what we understand about the world, because we're not getting closer to the context around it. We're just getting closer to the viral emotional activating movements. Like if we think about a war or a protest or a natural disaster, how it shows up in our feed, it's a 15-second clip stripped of the before and after context, often designed to provoke an immediate reaction.

action and then replaced with another 15-second clip. And you can watch hundreds of these and, you know, have a strong emotional reaction, but like no structural understanding of what's actually happening. You know, what the context is, what came before. So there was a study that was done last year on rangatahi's engagement with short-form political videos on TikTok and Instagram. This was conducted in Pakistan, but it's consistent with, like, research and findings in other places. And they found that algorithm-driven short-form video locks viewers into increasingly one-sided exposure over time, with limited awareness of how constrained their information diet has become. And so this is kind of like, it's a positionality trap, but it's dressed up as exposure. Like, you feel like you're in the know and you're across of what's happening because you've seen so many posts about it, but that the high volume of fragments of what's happening is not the same as structural understanding. So there is a gap between feeling informed and then being informed. And I think, you know, this gap is what we really need to concentrate on when it comes to our media literacy and, you know, our critical thinking. So, you know, let's kind of get to how to actually apply this, because right now it's been hella abstract. So I think the first thing to ask is, ask who profits from your attention staying exactly where it is, because every platform you scroll has a specific, you know, monetization model, and that model has opinions about what kind of content is good for you to see. So a platform that's monetized by ad engagement wants you to be outraged, because outraged people scroll longer. And that kind of sounds like a hot take, or it sounds wild saying that, but it's a documented design logic behind our feeds and the algorithm. So before you let a piece of content shape your view of an issue, ask yourself, is my reaction to this the content's fault, or the algorithm, or the algorithmic design? I think another thing to do is diversify your feed deliberately. You know, actively follow accounts and outlets and voices whose default position differs from yours. So not to like hear both sides in some kind of lazy equivalence sense, but because the algorithm like will not do this for you. It will not curate this diversity for you. That algorithm is structurally biased on narrowing, not widening, what you see. So I think you really have to manually override that and actively do that. I think another thing is distinguishing between an eyewitness and an aggregator. You know, someone posting from inside an event has a particular and valuable partial positionality. You know, they saw what they saw from where they stood and nothing more, nothing less, right? But someone reposting that footage with a caption and a take has added an entirely different positionality layer. And so, you know, collapsing or combining those two into, you know, I saw it on my feed, so I know what happened, is an error that you can make. Like, really being able to distinguish that and not combine it, because now you're not giving yourself the opportunity to get closer to the context of things. I think another thing is notice your outrage. You know, if you find yourself, you know, furious for, let's say, a minute and a half, and then on to the next with no lasting change, you know, that's a signal that the algorithm has succeeded at its design goal, which is engagement. If you let yourself do that, you have failed at yours, which was to understand.

comment or act on something that matters to get the context. So, you know, peep your emotions and how that influences your scrolling behavior. I think

The side of

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2: Kia ora, it's Rachel Keane here. 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I'm going to tell you how to get these things free.

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So it's not too late for you to get down to your local library. 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So I was talking about Beamer Film, actually. You can watch movies and series with Beamer Film on all your favourite devices. And the streaming service showcases a wide range of local and international movies, documentaries, world language films and TV series. I use this a lot. It's really good and it's absolutely free. And you use it in conjunction with your library card. So you just have to put your card details and your PIN or password number in to access those movies. You can get 10 a month. It's pretty good.

And that was Luke Hurley with Mona Lisa. I love the lyrics in that song. It's great. So onwards and upwards, we've got a press reader display is another digital resource that is available for use with the use of your library card. So press reader gives you unlimited access to thousands of magazines and newspapers from all around the world, so you can stay connected to the stories you love. Browse newspapers from over 170 countries or flick through your favourite magazine anytime on your own device. There is an app for this, so you can do it from home. You can't access the OTT, Southland Times or the press from home, but you can in the libraries. And there are many other things, The Guardian, all sorts of things are available. So that's really, really good. It's free as well.

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Now, I've been talking about these digital resources. 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So look up Dunedin Public Libraries through your browser. 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So, of course, we have a lot of e-books and e-audio books as well. So to read our books through this way, you need an app called BorrowBox, which is a one-stop shop for all your stories, information and interests. 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So we have e-audio books, which are stories read by your favourite narrators. And you can actually choose to have stories read by your narrator. You can search by narrator, so that's quite useful because sometimes some narrators can be a little bit irritating. So there are also e-newspapers available through this, so more up-to-date news through a variety of international and national newspapers. That's separate to the press reader, which I was just explaining earlier. We have e-magazines also and e-books. I love listening to e-audio and it's great. You can listen to them at night and as you're going to sleep, you can set the timer so they'll turn off. It's marvellous.

And that was David Bowie with Let's Spend the Night Together, in case you didn't guess. So as well as all these digital resources, we have a lot of really good books at the library. You might be surprised. There are loads of non-fiction on the first floor. We're getting new books all the time, new novels, all sorts of genres. Come into the library. There are also jigsaw puzzles that are continuously being put out on the ground floor, and people come along and do a bit of the jigsaw and go away again, and then somebody else comes and does a bit more. It's quite fascinating watching them develop. So come in and check those out. We also have an art trail, which is in the Dunedin City Library. So that we have a little flyer, and it gives you a self-paced guide to public art donated to public library. So we've got Annie Bear, Geoffrey Harris, Paul Hutchins, all sorts of famous artists. Hōturi, McCann's, Ron Esplin's got a wonderful one on the first floor, watercolour, Harbour View. So come and collect one of these. If you can't find them, ask at the help desk. The little brochure's called Art Trail Dunedin City Library, and I think you'll enjoy that, especially on a good rainy day.

And that's The Beths from their title track is Future Me Hates Me. That's the New Zealand band. I think they're pretty good. So just a reminder that all the CDs I play here today and on this show generally are available at the library, and all the libraries have a selection of CDs from our collection. We also have a lot of DVDs. The second floor of the City Library is the place to be if you're looking for those, and also the community libraries, of course, but we've got a huge collection and they're free to borrow, so that's really good. It's worth getting yourself a machine, I reckon.

0: And that was a rendition of Fall at Your Feet, a song by Neil and Timpfin, by Boy and Bear, and that was from He Will Have His Way. So that's all from me today. See you next time.
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7: Welcome to NewsHour from the World Service of the BBC. This is Owen Bennett-Jones, and today, drone attacks, water shortages and power cuts, how life in Russian-occupied Crimea is becoming unbearable for some of its residents.
8: I feel angry, furious, if I might say. Now we must leave because there is no more normal life in these towns.
7: But with reports of a growing fuel crisis in Russia as well, would life be much better there? President Trump raises the specter of a Cold War threat as he marks 250 years of American independence.
9: Our warriors did not fight communism on battlefields across the world only to have that menace rear its ugly head.
7: Why women are less likely than men to hit the wall in marathons, and six mysterious metal balls appear on Australian beaches. What are they? All coming up after the news.
10: BBC News with Emily Thomas. Three sons of the former Iranian Supreme Leader, Ayatollah Ali Khamenei, have attended his coffin on the second day of his extended funeral. But another son, Mujtaba, his successor, was absent, with reports saying he fears for his life after he was seriously wounded in the US-Israeli attacks that killed his father in February.

0: the penultimate one, so they've fallen in from the high atmosphere, or they could even possibly come from some kind of maritime vessel.
1: Maritime vessel? How do you mean?

0: is watched and played in Italy, would you say? Or are you still a little bit off that?
1: I believe that right now tennis and football are at the same level. Of course, we are trying to do better, but I don't believe that the football that is not qualifying is helping us. Because I always remember the finals of Berrettini here in Wimbledon, and then we went to watch the final of Italy against England. And at the end, when they won, they were all together, they came to Italy, so that was helping us. I believe that when one sport is doing well, also if the other one, they can help each other. So I believe and I hope that the football is going to be even better, so then we can grow together. But tennis is, I cannot, of course, have to tell you, is booming in Italy. If you start walking, if you go to a bar or take a coffee, people is asking you, what is doing Sinner? What is doing Musetti? It just means they are talking tennis and didn't, this one was not even happening until 4 or 5 years ago.
0: Great to speak to Paolo Lorenzi from the Italian Tennis Federation this week. And I think that's the crux of this piece, really. Tennis is booming in Italy. Well, I'm pleased to say with me on centre court, Italian tennis journalist Ubaldo Scanagatta, who was also the former tournament director at the ATP event in Florence. Ubaldo, hello to you and welcome to this wonderful position on centre court. How are you?
2: I'm fine. Thanks a lot and congratulations for this interview, because you asked the right questions. And to be honest, Paolo Lorenzi also answered really properly. Paolo Lorenzi is a clever guy. He is a tournament director in Rome at the Italian Open. And he was a player that became strong after he was 30 years old. Before 30, he wasn't winning that much, but he was very solid, I mean, a fighter, and he had great results. He went, you know, in the top 50 when nobody expected him anymore. And he's helping the Italian Federation. And so what he said is right. The fact that we have a lot of challengers helps a lot, because the players don't have to pay their expenses, the travels. So that is true. And then they can make points, because they can also get wild cards in the Italian tournaments. And when they get wild cards, they may win a few matches. So they build up their ranking, and then that's the reason why they start winning, and they can play more tournaments. And the more tournaments you play, without spending too much money, you and your coach, you can progress.
0: Absolutely. And the reason we've got you on today, Ubaldo, is because of your expertise and your knowledge about the game, because you've seen a whole host of generations of Italian tennis players. And tell our listeners, what number Wimbledon is this for you?
2: Well, it's number 52 in a row. So I started in 74 when Chris Evert won against Olga Morozova, 6-4, 6-4, and when Jimmy Connors destroyed almost 39 years old Ken Rosewall.
0: and within that time, within that over half a century that you've been involved in tennis and Italian tennis specifically, it's changed dramatically, hasn't it, in your home country, particularly maybe from the turn of the century onwards. How did that change, and how did, I suppose, the beginning of the boom in Italian tennis begin?
2: Well, first of all, I must tell you that when I covered my first Roland Garros in 1976, 2 years after my first Wimbledon, Adriano Panatta won the Roland Garros. And he became number 4 in the world, because that year he won Rome, the Italian Open, saving 11 match points in the first round. And then 10 of them were on Kim Warwick serve, so which was unbelievable. And then he also saved one match point against Utka in the first round at Roland Garros. And I thought, okay, now finally, after the years of Nicola Pietrangeli, who was in the semi-final here in Wimbledon in 1960 and lost a 6-4 in the fifth to Rod Laver, I said, well, now things will change. Tennis will become a much bigger sport, and Panatta will win whatever. And and then, actually, Italy played four finals out of 5 years between 76 and 1980. They were all played abroad, and that maybe is the reason why we won only one.

0: in 1976. So I was anyway optimistic. I was thinking, well, now who knows how many wins. We didn't win anything anymore. Francesca Schiavone won Roland Garros in 2010.
1: Of course.
0: That was a big thing. And also she was able to do, to be runner-up in 2011. Then we had the two girls, Roberta Vinci, who beat Serena Williams in the semifinals in 2015 at the US Open, and Flavia Pennetta, who won the final, which was the unique all-Italian final, and that was great. But, we had four girls in the top 10, Schiavone, Errani, Vinci, and Pennetta, but with men, we were far behind. I mean, we had in the 70s, Panatta and Barazzutti were top 10, and then nobody else until 2019, when Matteo Berrettini appeared.
1: Absolutely, and he's loved at Wimbledon. We'll get on to talk about Berrettini in a moment. But I tell you what, let's hear from the world number one and the current Wimbledon champion, Jannik Sinner, next, because he's got an interesting backstory. He moved away from home to train at the now infamous Piatti Tennis Academy in Bordighera on the Italian Riviera when he was 13.
2: The decision was not easy because I had to leave, of course, family. Yeah, I was struggling, you know, to get used to a new condition also, you know, for my body. You know, I never went to the gym before. I never played more than a couple of times a week before. And yeah, it was not easy. And at the same time, it has been an amazing experience. And I would do it, you know, again, because not because of the result I have on court, but because it makes me grow as a person first.
3: I obviously don't forget how much support I get from Italy, which is huge. And it's truly important for me that, you know, even in difficult and tough times, they step up for me, and, you know, I can feel the love from Italy.
4: I would like to stop my career saying that I gave everything, and that I was always on the research of my full potential. You are happy when you win tournaments, but mostly I'm happy that, you know, the process I'm putting in and then the hard work I'm putting in, it shows me. Hopefully I can say that I'm a better player. If I keep doing that, you know, the hard work always gonna pay off.
1: Jannik Sinner, the defending Wimbledon champion and world number one. And Ubaldo, it was a brave decision for him, wasn't it, to do that as a teenager, to move home from home, to go to the Piatti Tennis Academy. Do you think that decision from him has changed tennis as well, and how people perceive the journey that he's been on?
0: Well, maybe so. First of all, you should know that he was also a great skier under 12 years old. He was the winning all the ski race in Italy. And he lives, and he was born in a place next to the border with Austria, and where everybody skis. And he said, I choose tennis because tennis lasts more. I mean, to win a tennis match, you need 2 or 3 hours, have more fun in skiing. First of all, it's more dangerous. And second, it maybe in 1 minute, 1 minute and a half, it's finished. And so he decided, and he was very grateful to his parents, who gave him the freedom to choose, because it's not easy that parents, especially in Italy, would decide that a boy can go away being 13 years old, hundreds and hundreds of kilometers far from the family, and he didn't speak good Italian, because in their family they were speaking German.
1: It's fascinating, isn't it? And we are on the BBC quite familiar with Sinner's story. And you mentioned 2019 there, the year that perhaps Matteo Berrettini broke through. He obviously is a former Wimbledon finalist, having finished as runner-up to Djokovic in 2021. Flavio Caboli, of course, finished runner-up at last month's French Open. There's so many Italians to talk about. Lorenzo Musetti isn't here because of injury. But let's hear from Matteo Berrettini, because the Italians' first run to a first quarter final since 2022 was at last month's French Open. He's had to deal with so many injury problems in the last few years. He was beaten, unfortunately, in the third round here by Grigor Dimitrov this year, but he has been telling Sportsworld's Liam Loftus what it meant to him to be a part of Italy's successful Davis Cup team in 2024 and 2025.
5: It was a dream that

0: came true. You know, watching my fellow, you know, then he actually became my Davis Cup captain, Filippo Olanda. I remember watching him play in Davis Cup when I was a kid in front of the TV. And I was dreaming about actually watching it live, and then imagining when it happened that I was actually playing. So special, and sometimes I still have to, you know, realize what I'm doing in my career.
1: How does it motivate you to see so many Italian players coming through behind you?
0: It's something that makes us all proud. It means that, you know, like the environment and the federation also is doing a great job to help us. So many challengers, especially in Italy, and we push each other to be better and to, you know, like just push through our limits. Obviously, Yannick is leading the world of tennis and obviously the Italian tennis, but we're trying to, you know, like keep up the pace a little bit and try to inspire the new generations, which is one of the main goals that I have.
1: What do you think it is that's causing Italian tennis to be so successful? Is it the federation? Is it you guys pushing the limits?
0: Yeah, I think it's many factors, you know, like it's obviously the federation is doing a great job. Sometimes it's all about like generational talents that they're just born in the same years. I had to say that Italy always had like really good juniors players, but then, you know, like the transition to the ATP tour or the tour was tough for us. And then we changed a little bit that mentality, and then the federation helped us also, like I told you, with a lot of challenger tournaments. So we didn't have to travel that much when we were like 18, 19, 20, which is, you know, the years where it's a little bit, life gets a little bit, you know, newer to everything. And then I think, yeah, the fact that we train together, that we have a strong bond between each other. And I think it's really important that you come on site and you see like friends, you have dinner together, you have like lunch together, you practice. Now 2 days ago I practiced with Sonego, now I'm going to practice with Arnaldi. So, you know, like this friendship that we have, it's really important.
2: Matteo Berrettini there. Ubaldo, it's great to hear him speak of the friendship, the togetherness that all these Italian tennis players seem to have, because we mustn't forget, ultimately, tennis is an individual sport, isn't it?
3: Sure, and I must say that he gave a great example when he was injured and he couldn't play the Davis Cup final, and he went to Mallorca, to Malaga, to support the Italian team. I don't know many players who are not in the team that will go abroad to support their compatriots in a match. Normally, you know, everyone, tennis sometimes is a very individual sport, as you said, and many players are a little selfish. And instead, he wanted to go there, and he was the happiest person in the world when he saw Jannik Sinner taking the team to the first Davis Cup win after 1976, which, you know, so many years without any success in Davis Cup.
2: Absolutely, and we'll get onto that in a moment, Ubaldo, the strength of the Davis Cup and the Billie Jean Cup teams as well. We're into a tie break in the opening set here on centre court. Chris Dennis, how's Novak Djokovic doing?
4: He's doing well, but he's rattled here, and all credit to Roman Safiulin, who's making full advantage of his second chance after that long injury break. He had a 5-2 lead. He had two set points to take the set 6-3. Back came Djokovic to force the tiebreak. Mini breaks up again in the tiebreak, Safiulin. But as we all know over the years, when you get an opportunity against the master of Novak Djokovic, you have to take your opportunities. And I wonder whether Safiulin's best chance is just starting to disappear, as now Novak Djokovic, remember, going for what would be a record 106th Wimbledon singles victory here, now himself has two set points.
2: We'll be back with you in a moment, Chris. The togetherness between the Italian players, which we're talking about, Ubaldo. I mean, if Berrettini, is he's a key part of that, clearly, isn't he? But it's so crucial. But they're certainly aware, aren't they, the players, that they have to help this change as much as the money that's been put into the Italian Tennis Federation, because clearly, you know, finance plays a part in it all as well, doesn't it?
3: Yes, I must say also that it wasn't always like that, because years and years ago, the Italian Federation wasn't helping, neither the clubs. We had about 7 ATP tournaments in the 80s and the 90s in 1 year, and they suddenly disappeared because the private club couldn't support. They didn't have enough money to take a chance. I mean, I was a tournament director in Florence, and we didn't have a roof. And if it was raining, we were losing tickets. We were losing, you know, that couldn't show on TV, so sponsors. And the club, the members of the club didn't want to take a chance to lose money. And so Federation wasn't helping the clubs. Federation wasn't helping the players who were not selected by the federations. If they were belonging to the private team, they weren't helping. So it took quite a while. It has been only since, I would say, 2015, around 10 years ago, that the federation changed its attitude, and they start to give money also to the private teams with giving incentives, helping them with the National Tennis Center, with sending some extra coach to help, physiotherapists and doctors, nutritionists, and then it became really the tennis became a team effort. The federation, the players, the coach all together. Before, even Panatta and Barazzutti, for instance, in the 70s, Panatta and Bertolucci were one couple, Barazzutti and Zuccarelli another one. They were not really close. And now instead, a player has to play against a player who lost or won against another Italian, they chat together and they say, hey, what my guy should do in order to win the next match? And that is beautiful.
2: It's absolutely beautiful. I'm loving to hear your perspective on that and just hearing from the players that we've heard from already this afternoon as well. Let's just cross back to Chris Dennis. How are we looking in this tiebreak?
4: Another set point for Novak Djokovic. I tell you what, Della, this centre court crowd wafting themselves because it's pretty warm out there are absolutely riveted. Djokovic. There isn't a single spare seat in the house, and this has been a topsy-turvy classic one way then the other. The momentum have shifted so many times between the two players. Djokovic, I think, is quite surprised by how well Safiulin is playing, taking full advantage, as I say, of an appearance in the last 16 here, given his injury worries. And Djokovic here, serving in front of the Royal Box in bright sunshine, is serving in the first set tiebreak 7-6. Both players have already had two set points apiece, and neither has been able to take them. 7-6, Djokovic here with a third set point.
2: We'll stay with it, Chris, I think, just as Djokovic is serving.
4: Yes, and the return is wide and bang on cue. Djokovic saunters to the chair with that sort of level and air of assuredness, just having a word with the chair umpire there. And he has got the job done there in 63 minutes, but I think even he would admit that he was put under some pressure there. But is that perhaps Safiulin's best chance to get on the board in this match? Once Djokovic has his nose in front, as we all know, he is very difficult to shift. But the seven-time champion has taken this first set on the tiebreak by 7-6.
2: And he's just exiting stage left as well for a quick restroom break as they prepare for the second set. We're back to talking about this golden era of Italian tennis. We've heard from Matteo Berrettini then. Let's hear from Matteo Arnaldi next, because I mentioned there are six male players in the top 50. Arnaldi's ranked 35 in the world. He reached the semis of the French Open in June before having to pull out from the tournament because of injury. Well, the 25-year-old says having the likes of Jannik Sinner and Matteo Berrettini around has helped his own career.
5: I mean, definitely, and not just them, but everyone. I feel like we grew up together, except Matteo, that is a little bit older than the others, but we are all pretty much the same age. We grew up together, we spent a lot of time together. We spent a lot of time together when we were growing up, playing the same tournaments. So I feel like, we always say this, I feel like that when you see someone that you're friend with, you practice with, winning a lot, then you are like, well, I can do it as well. So I feel like that's what's bringing us to all this success, but then there is a lot of work from everyone else behind their team, the federation and everyone, but that's something that it helps, and then it's nice to have them around, you know. It's people that you have seen since you were a kid and playing the same tournament since you were a kid, so it's good to have friends around and seeing them every tournament pretty much.
6: And looking back, you know, across your development, how important has been playing those regular tournaments in Italy to your brand of tennis?
5: I mean, definitely. Italy is doing a great job with the Challenger and everything, and even this

0: Yeah, for me, Cagliari was a challenger in Italy in between the Masters. It was a very important tournament because I got to play a lot of matches. I got to feel better again, play five matches in a row that I haven't played since like 8 months. So it was such a big thing for me. And in general, for all the kids and the younger ones, it's like having a tournament in Italy from futures to challengers every week. It's a thing that is going to help for sure because you get wildcard, you get to play with the people that you wouldn't play if there wasn't a tournament in Italy. So it's going to give you experience and everything to grow. So definitely for me was a thing, but I think for everyone else.
1: Matteo Arnaldi speaking to Emma Middleton there. Italian journalist Ubaldo Scanagatta still with me here on Centre Court. Clearly, everyone seems to be getting on, but he touched on the point there that you'd mentioned about how there are so many more tournaments now in Italy, the strength of the events that Italy put on amongst the Challenger Tours, the Future Tours. And clearly, they seem to be thriving now, these players. Who do you think is perhaps best placed to become the next successful player in terms of breaking through and potentially winning tournaments and winning Grand Slams?
2: Well, I think there is a young player called Nardi that is coached right now by Renzo Furlan. Renzo Furlan was taking care for a long time of Jasmine Paolini, and he was a former good player, number 19 in the world. He was in the quarters of finals in Roland Garros once, so played the Davis Cup for Italy a lot of times. He's clever, and he's also broadcasting. He's becoming our colleague in the for Sky TV in Italy. Mm-hmm. And now, since few months, he's taking care of Nardi, and he is convinced that Nardi is very talented. Nardi has won once against Djokovic. I mean, it's not that he won against my cousin.
1: No.
2: And so, you know, that is important. I can only tell you that for many, many years, I had to struggle to find space in my daily paper, which was La Nazione in Florence, to find room in order to write something about even players like Federer or Nadal, because they said, oh, we have soccer, we have Fiorentina who's playing tomorrow, or we, you know, everyone in Italy was crazy about soccer. Now we don't have, to be honest. It's not only that we didn't qualify for three times in a row for three editions of the World Cup, but we don't have really a one great, great champion. In the past, we had Baggio, we had Paolo Rossi, we had, you know, some Totti. We had some fantastic players in soccer. Now, there is not one player, apart maybe Donnarumma, the goalkeeper, who has been playing also for Paris Saint-Germain and so on.
1: Manchester City.
2: But so that makes a difference. I was really struggling in order to get some tennis stories, even if I was coming to Wimbledon sometimes. Oh, tonight we don't have room for you. I was so frustrated that is the reason why I decided to found my website, Ubi Tennis, because I said I know so much about this sport that I was playing also myself. I was in the junior team with Panatta, with Bertolucci, in the national team. I said, I mean, I have to find my space, my room, and I created my website. Ubi Tennis.
1: And quite rightly so, and it's why we've got you on to talk about the subject that we are talking about. And well done you, Ubaldo, on doing that. And I've been reading, you know, comments on Ubi Tennis, which is what you founded. Italy, as we've touched on, three times Davis Cup winners, two-time Billie Jean Cup winners in recent seasons. How significant is it as well that they're in the middle of staging the Davis Cup, which on a three-year run, which started last year? We know they have the ATP Finals as well in Turin. How key is that, that, you know, you've got the Davis Cup, you're staging it as a nation?
2: Well, yes. Well, let's say that, of course, things are going so much better. Tennis is becoming so much popular. When Berrettini won the

0: as the last lamb that he won, you know. The next day,
1: there
0: were
1: the
0: first 10 pages of Gazzetta dello Sport, which is the main sports paper in Italy. The first 10 pages were on tennis, and then page 11, football. So this was, for me, a dream.
2: Unprecedented.
0: No way we could end. Even nowadays, every day on front page there is something related to Sinner more than everybody else, because in Italy they love him. Mm-hmm. Because, of course, number one in the world, winning four slams, and, you know, the last one who had won a slam was in men's singles, Panatta in 1976.
2: Of course.
0: Everybody's crazy. And then he is so nice, because he's, I met him in... Sometimes it's easier to meet a player when you go in to a small tournament. During the slam, there are the agents, a lot of pressure, a lot of people around. I went to Rotterdam and I saw Sinner the way he is, you know, going to a restaurant, meeting him with maybe a child, and he takes a picture with a child, and he doesn't do it to show off or to... you know, demonstrate how nice he is. It's just, he is really nice. And, you know, when he won, and then I want just to, when he won the Australian Open, first thing he said was, I must say thanks to my parents, because if it wasn't for them who let me go to Bordighera when I was 13, I would not be where I am. Then later on, when he won the US Open, there was his aunt who was almost dying. And, you know, immediately on the during the prize ceremony, he decided to say, look, tennis is important, but my aunt was the one who was driving me when my parents were working to practice. And now she's not well. And I want to dedicate my victory, my win, to her.
2: Fantastic.
0: So, you know, this...
2: He's got a strong family connection and
0: what
2: have you.
0: Very human.
2: Very human. And that's, I think that's the impression we get with Jannik Sinner, and indeed a lot of the Italians that we've been speaking to and hearing from this week. We have spent a large chunk talking about perhaps the men's game. I want to focus a little bit on the women's side of Italian tennis, because we know their top player currently, Jasmine Paolini, a former finalist here at Wimbledon just 2 years ago. 2024 was her breakthrough year. She also reached the final at the French Open, and of course she's since become a Grand Slam doubles champion and Olympic doubles champion alongside countrywoman Sara Errani. And I spoke to Paolini earlier this week and asked her about the success of the Italians.
3: Yeah, I think we are many doing great. I think we are pushing each other. I think also the Italian Tennis Federation helps us a lot, and did it also in the past. A lot of things that comes together. Jannik, you know, to have the world number one as well, I think it's a huge thing for the movement, you know, and tennis is growing a lot, and we like it and we're enjoying it.
2: We're liking it as well, and obviously, as you say, the men's team, the Davis Cup, have won the last three tournaments, and you, of course, have enjoyed terrific success in the Billie Jean King Cup with your teammates, winning it in 24 and in 2025. What did it mean to you to lead that team in those two seasons, to lift the Billie Jean King Cup?
3: Was amazing. I think I love to play for my country, and it's a different kind of week, you know, and you have teammates, you have people around that you can share emotions, and yeah, it's like a funny week. I think we push each other as well, we practice together, you know, we spend a lot of time together, and I think it's a week that can give us a lot of confidence as well, and I think it's something great to play, and I really like it.
2: And I can imagine the camaraderie and the friendship is such a key part of that as well, and having someone like Sara Errani as a mentor and being able to play alongside her, what's that been like for you?
3: I think Sara, it's helping me a lot, and in the last couple of years she's been there basically every match. Yeah, I speak a lot with her about tennis, what I can do better, you know, and I think it's great to have somebody that already beat what you're trying to do, you know. And, it's great to have a person with that kind of experience.
2: Well, from one current star, Jasmine Paolini, to another, let's look ahead to the next generation. 18-year-old Tyler Grant has been playing at

0: Wimbledon this week. She was even part of last year's winning Billie Jean Cup team as a 17-year-old, but she's made her senior tournament debut here at Wimbledon.
1: Yeah, I mean, I think last year I played some bigger tournaments, but obviously this year I'm getting some important wins for myself, you know, for my confidence. So, yeah, I think just trying to be more consistent as in this tournament, you know, always getting to play at this level, that's the goal.
0: And how have you been finding it, the switch from the juniors to the seniors? Because you're obviously a doubles champion here at Wimbledon, at the Australian Open, at Roland Garros as well. But how have you found that transition?
1: It's been great. You know, obviously I had some great wins in the juniors and, you know, some really big moments, but I'd say being here as a pro and, you know, actually winning my first Grand Slam match here is huge. It's huge, so I'm really happy.
0: You could have obviously represented America, but you chose to represent Italy. Yeah. Tell me about that. Why is that?
1: Well, I used to play for the United States. My dad's American and my mom's Italian, but I just, you know, I was born in Italy and I grew up in Italy. All my closest friends are Italian, so I think it was a choice made more from the heart. And yeah, just being here, I felt more Italian, and everyone around me was really supportive about the choice, so it made me really happy.
0: And I know the president of the Italian Tennis Federation has spoken very highly of you. Yeah. How do you feel about that? Does that bring with it extra pressure?
1: No, I mean, I have a great relationship with the federation. I mean, they're great, really supportive, always helping me anytime. So, I think they're doing great with not putting pressure, you know, being present but not putting pressure at all. So I'm really glad of all the support they've been giving me.
0: Really great to speak to Tyra Grant this week and to hear from Jasmine Paolini Ubaldo. There clearly aren't as many women in the top 50 as there are men at the moment, but the women's side of Italian tennis is still very, very healthy, isn't it?
2: It is very healthy, and Paolini was a sort of late bloomer, because until she was 27, she was never in the top 40. And then suddenly she exploded, you know, 2 years, I mean, doing two finals in two slams, unbelievable, reaching number four in the world, like Francesca Schiavone in the 2010-11. So that was, and then it's an example that you must work hard, year after year, you may get to number four in the world when you've never been in the top 40. And for Tyra Grant, who met Sinner, because she also have been together sometimes, and it's a great example, a great, you know, push.
0: It's a pleasure having you with us on Centre Court, Ubaldo. We're going to have to cut our time short because we've got the news to come to. Yeah. If you had to give me one name, who's going to be the next Italian Grand Slam winner other than Jannik Sinner? Tell me a name.
2: Cobolli.
0: And he's still in the draw, Flavio Cobolli. It's been a pleasure having you on. Italian journalist Ubaldo Scanagatta with me on Centre Court, a former tournament director at the ATP event in Florence and founder of Ubit Tennis. And hopefully you've enjoyed us discussing the golden era of Italian tennis, which looks certain to continue for many more years. Plenty more to come here from Wimbledon on Centre Court and Court 1 in the remaining few hours of sports. Well, don't go anywhere, because Djokovic is in a right match here on Centre. Stay with us.
3: Three sons of the former Iranian supreme leader Ayatollah Ali Khamenei have attended his coffin on the second day of his extended funeral. But another son, Mujtaba, his successor, was absent. He's not been seen since his appointment, with reports saying he fears for his life after he was seriously wounded in the US-Israeli attacks that killed his father in February. Crowds of Iranians and top officials are attending today's ceremonies. Our correspondent, Lise Doucette, has more details. She's reporting from Iran on condition none of her material is used on the BBC's Persian service.
4: It's intensely hot. It's a very, in terms of the heat of the day, it's intensely emotional. Those who are going in are among the most loyal followers of not just the Ayatollah, but the Islamic Republic that he presided over for 37 years, clad in black, many carry waving banners of Iran, chanting not just Islamic prayers, but also the political slogans which defined his rule, death to America and death to Israel.
3: The oil cartel OPEC Plus has announced an increase in production quotas by almost 190,000 barrels a day for next month. The decision was taken during talks between seven oil-producing states, including

Forfar Street in Mosgiel is closed between Bush Road and Glasgow Street. Dukes Road North is closed between Gordon Road and Stedman Road. Eden Street is closed. High Street Mosgiel is closed between Green Street and Dune Street. And Dune Street is closed. Stirling Crescent is closed. Reed Avenue is closed between Murray Street and Hartstong Ave. Gordon Road, State Highway 87, is closed at Factory Road and Cargill Street. Gladstone Road South is closed between Cemetery Road and Rickerton Road East. Donald's Hill Road is closed at Mount Cargill Road and State Highway 1. Surrey Street and South Dee is closed at Hillside Road and South Road. Dalziel Road is closed at Brockville Road and 3 Mile Hill Road. Those are the Dunedin City road closures as they are currently listed, and they are updating those in real time. All the teams that have been working for Otago Civil Defence and Emergency Management and the Dunedin City Council, many of them who have worked through the night, hopefully catching a few Z's right now. Many thanks to those who have gone onto the hub or have worked overnight or volunteered to make things a little bit easier for others. That will include those who are working on their social medias as well, who have been updating us through the night. And let's just bring you up to date. Just confirm about that Mosgiel wastewater issue. The problem valve is fixed and toilets and showers can be used in Mosgiel. But if you do have any particular issues, call the Dunedin City Council. The stormwater system's different to the wastewater system. That is struggling to cope with the volume of rain, and that is causing the surface flooding. Pumps are being used in Reed Street to direct water away, so nearby residents will hear those going on, no doubt. Bit of disruption through the night. Stay put, really, unless you don't need to, unless you need to absolutely get out and about, and be mindful of those closures. Keep an eye on social media if you can, and if you're not at all hooked up in that way, then stay tuned to your local radio stations. We'll keep you up to date.

Delaney Davidson, Everything Is Here, 18 and a half minutes away from 8 o'clock now. Well, turning our attention to our cousins just a little bit north of us, the Waitaki district has declared a state of emergency. It was, of course, hit by heavy rain overnight as well, causing severe localised flooding. Homes and shops along Thames Street in central Oamaru have been hit by flooding, and the Emergency Operations Centre has been activated at the Waitaki District Council. Homes and businesses have been affected, and more than 20 people had self-evacuated as at earlier on this morning. A welfare evacuation centre has been established on the Waitaki Events Centre for those who need a safe and dry place to be. Sandbags are being delivered to the Eden Street car park there in Oamaru for anyone who needs them. Businesses have also become waterlogged along Thames Highway with fens on hand to pump out water at a waterlogged resine colour shop. Residents have been told by council not to drive through the floodwater. Of course, as we mentioned before, that can be deeper and faster moving than it appears. Any roads may be damaged beneath the surface as well, so stay well away from flooded areas. Our thoughts go out to those who have been impacted by this. Fire and emergency services received 70 calls overnight in the Waitaki area alone, responded to 41 of those events. They weren't able to assist with some calls due to the surface flooding. Those crews have been busy all night. Several state highways remain closed because of snow and associated weather conditions as well. So definitely keep an eye on all of the reports around roading in Otago area before you even get out there. And we've been through that list a couple of times now of local closures. We'll go through it again before too long here on the Awesome Morning Show and keep you up to date with any updates locally. More music for you now.

It's She and Him with Got Me. It's 11 away from 8 now. Well, DCC is urging residents, particularly those in Mosgiel, to stay safe as heavy rain overnight and small hours continued to affect the city. It's still raining a bit, and the red rain alert is still in place until 10 o'clock this morning. Mosgiel Pool is closed. Mosgiel Library closed today. And just if there's no need to get out there and travel, don't. Just stay where you are and keep up to date with all the latest information. A large range of roads in Mosgiel closed overnight and still closed. We've been through that list a couple of times now. We'll go through again closer to 8 o'clock. Dunedin City Emergency Management Operations Centre was underway overnight, and Controller Sandy Graham had those working on the stormwater network going to capacity, and it's still working within capacity. Flood protection barriers have been installed in Surrey Street out there in South Dunedin. That's often the focus of attention when we have these flooding events. Pumps and pipes in South D have managed so far to cope with the rainfall there. 3 Mile Hill closed because of surface flooding, and many other closures too. There are small slips on Otago Peninsula. The evacuation centre was opened out there at the Tyree Bowling Club in Mosgiel overnight. There were a few residents making use of that facility. Staff have been delivering breakfast supplies this morning. If you're listening in from out there, kia ora and good morning to you all. I hope you're doing well, and congratulations to all of those who have been working hard overnight to do their best to help others through this. There was an issue with Mosgiel's wastewater last night that has been fixed, and toilets and showers can be used, but if you do have any issues, let the Dunedin City Council know about it. If you still need sandbags, they are available. 2 sandbag stations at Mosgiel Memorial Park, Gym Park, car park there. Go through the Church Street entrance to avoid the worst of the surface flooding. Out there at the Dunedin Ice Stadium as well. Emergency services on the ground, along with DCC crews in Mosgiel. Of course, if you have awoken and detected any risk to life or property, do let them know. 111. Don't hesitate on that. And if you've got some time, check in on your neighbours and share all the information that you can about supporting people through this time. DCC is continuing to provide regular updates through its website and Facebook page. And Dunedin Emergency Management continues to operate as well. So the DCC's number

is, of course, 03-4774-000, 03-4774-000. Now, more updates since we got on air on the Awesome Morning Show at 7 o'clock this morning from the Dunedin City Council site, but we will keep you up to date if we've got any further information there. Nice to have your company. Hope you are warm and dry wherever you are.

That's Sig Wilder and friends there with Warm. 8:03 now. Well, I guess some of the good news to come out overnight is that Dunedin's stormwater system appears to have been working within capacity throughout this deluge. There have been flood protection barriers installed in Surrey Street out there in South Dunedin. Pumps and pipes in South the South have managed to cope with the rainfall, but there is surface flooding in various parts of the city, of course. Contractors and city council staff on the job overnight after nearly 40 mils fell in Dunedin and nearly 50 mils out there in Mosgiel between 9 a.m. and 9 p.m. yesterday. They're going to be out and about there early this morning right now, in fact, assessing the situation as another 34 mils is predicted to fall in Dunedin and 46 in Mosgiel before 6 o'clock today. And that did appear to be the case because of the impacts on the roading systems and streets out there in Mosgiel in particular. High tide, which adds pressure to the low-lying South Dunedin water infrastructure system, was at just past 7:45 this morning. So hopefully things have remained reasonably okay out there in South Dunedin. Going to go through these road closures for you once again. Currently 21 of them in effect around the Dunedin area. All right, let's go through it. George King Memorial Drive is closed due to surface flooding. Brighton Road closed on Brighton Road. There's flooding at 846 Brighton Road, blocking the road there. Portobello Road, Bacon Street, due to a fallen tree there. Kaikoura Valley Road closed between Stone Street Roundabout and Townleys Road. 3 Mile Hill is closed. Oban Street, Mosgiel is closed. Riccarton Road West is closed between State Highway 87 and Gladstone Road South. Ross Street in Mosgiel is closed due to flooding. Allenton Road closed between Granton Road and Huntley Road. Forfar Street in Mosgiel is closed between Bush Road and Glasgow Street. Dukes Road North closed between Gordon Road and Stedman Road. Eden Street closed due to flooding. High Street Mosgiel is closed between Green Street and Dune Street. Dune Street in Mosgiel is still closed. Stirling Crescent closed. Reed Avenue closed between Murray Street and Hartstong Avenue. Gordon Road, State Highway 87, closed at Factory Road and Cargill Street. Gladstone Road South closed between Cemetery Road and Riccarton Road East. Donald's Hill Road closed at Mount Cargill Road and State Highway 1. Surrey Street closed in South Dunedin at Hillside Road and South Road. Dalziel Road closed at Brockville Road and 3 Mile Hill Road. Now, if you want to stay up to date with all that and other notices coming out of the Dunedin City Council, their website is dunedin.govt.nz. Their Facebook page is being updated with posts as well. And let me just refresh their page right now. Nothing in the last 4 hours to add to the notices that are currently up there. All right, it is 8 o'clock here on ORFM's Awesome Morning Show. It is great to have your company. We're going to be talking about the Amped Music Project shortly, with its focus on local music and musicians. Speaking of which, here's Ivy with Tall Grass.

0: It's Ivy with Tall Grass, taking the time to 4:08 past 8 o'clock on ORFM's Awesome Morning Show. Great to have your company, and thanks for making the choice to listen local. Well, AMPT is a four-week music mentorship program for high school students held during August and September. Began life as the Chicks Music Project back in 2010, and Dunedin Fringe Art Trust's new appointment as AMPT coordinator, Zach Nichols, knows all about that. He's one of the very earliest participants. Zach joins us on the line now. Morena, nice to have you with us.
1: Morena, how are you going today, Jeff?
0: I'm good, Zach. Take us back to your involvement first with the AMPT Music Project, or Chicks Music Project, which might have been when you engaged with it. Can you remember what you got out of it back in those days?
1: Yeah, no, it was a great time back then. Yeah, it was the Chicks Music Project, because it used to be held out at Chicks Hotel in Port Chalmers. No, it was a great time where I didn't really know what I was signing up for at first, but, you know, got to speak to cool local musicians and who told us how the industry kind of works, and then they just put on some shows for us to play, which I think is the main thing. As a high school band, it's so hard to find places to play. So having a program sort that out for us, letting us develop our chops, was great.
0: And Zach, of course, AMPT Music Project has continued to develop as a program since then, and there's been a huge number of local musicians and people working within the industry.

0: engaging with it as mentors, and of course a huge number of very talented young musicians going through the doors and spending some time there. What attracted you to being coming back into this role?
1: I mean, I've always loved bands. I think it's great having, I mean, as I said, a place for young people to play that isn't a battle of the bands. That's something I found as a high school band, is every gig is a competition, and I really hate that in music. So it's great being able to just foster this sort of area for connection between young people. And also, I've done a lot of work in my time. I've worked in the theatre for a while, so I've done shows with teenagers, and, you know, I just want to give back. It would be great to give back to these communities that I've spent so much time in.
0: So when you come into this role, no doubt you'll be sort of picking up the ball and running with it in terms of how it's gone in the past, but you've probably got some ideas of your own. Where are you at with your preparations for AMP this year?
1: Getting through it. It's a lot of emailing at the moment, just trying to get all the people to be in the right places at the right times and all the places to be available for the people to be at. But yeah, getting there, really just nailing down what great mentors and musicians to come and help out at these workshops.
0: Zach, for those who don't know too much about how AMPT works, give us a bit of a rundown of how participants this year can expect to engage with the festival. What kind of things will they do in workshops, and what will they be working towards?
1: So we have a 4-week program. We do 4 workshops and 4 gigs as a part of that. The 4 workshops will cover things like how to put on your own gigs, just sort of nitty-gritty admin stuff you need to do as a band, like signing up for APRA and Recorded Music NZ and those sorts of things. We'll also look into doing live sound, hopefully doing some lighting, as well as recording etiquette. We're going to go have a visit down at Southlink Studios and hang out with Nick Rowan there, which will be really fun, as well as head down to the South Dunedin Library and see all the great resources they have there. They have a great makerspace run by Leon Rocks, which is available for use and could be used by more musicians to make merch, to use their small studio. There's just so much great stuff around Dunedin, and a part of this, I think, will be showing these great resources that young bands and musicians can use cheap or even free, and in some of these cases.
0: Zach, you will have seen, like everybody else has, this proliferation of great young bands, particularly over the last 2 or 3 years, starting to again kind of cause a bit of a wave nationally and internationally. It's exciting times for young musicians in the city, no doubt.
1: Yeah, definitely. I mean, one of the big things I hear from musicians from up north in Wellington and Auckland is how much like respect they have for the Dunedin music scene and how great every band they see who comes out of it is. And, you know, part of that is the AMPT project.
0: Yeah, I mean, what, you know, in your view, how much has AMPT fed into the ecosystem of young bands at the moment?
1: Oh, a huge amount, I think. I think one of the things that makes the scene so strong right now is that all of these young bands know each other and they're friends and they help each other out, and just that's the whole point of it, is community and, you know, having a wider group to spend time with and make music with. And I think that's something AMPT provides.
0: These are tough times financially for all ventures, and particularly for the arts at the moment. And AMPT is turning to the community at the moment, asking for a little bit of help to keep this project going as well. Tell us about the crowdsourcing campaign you've got underway at the moment.
1: Yeah, so the AMPT project is a free program for kids, and because of that, we need a bit of help to

0: to get as many great people into health as we can. So we have a Give a Little page up at the moment for AMP 2026, that's this year. It's on givealittle.com. You can find it through the AMP Instagram page or Facebook page. There's a link in the description, or the Dunedin Fringe page as well. Just really trying to make the most of what we can do with so little.
1: At the moment, where are you at with the registrations for AMP this year?
0: Registrations haven't opened. They're going to open probably in a couple of weeks. So we're just in the phase of getting the word out is where we are.
1: And so if people want to stay up to date, Zach, with AMP for 2026, where is the best place to go?
0: You can follow the AMP's Facebook page. You can follow the AMP Instagram page. You could check out the Dunedin Fringe Instagram and Facebook pages. All of those will give you insight, as well as students, teenagers. Talk to your music teacher. I'm sending emails to all of the music teachers right now. They'll know about the program. Hopefully there'll be a way to sign up at school.
1: It's going to be so fascinating to see who engages with it this year and what great musicians continue to be developed through it, and the great bands and individual artists of the future coming through the AMP Music Project. Zach, you've got a busy week too. Of course, you are a guitar and drum teacher. You do mixing and engineering for local bands. You're involved in theatre. You mentioned that before. And Nahau Tene as well, which the show that you award-winning show for Dunedin Fringe Festival. I think you might have something coming up at the end of the week. Is that right?
0: Yeah. We're playing the Dunedin City Council Matariki Festival down at Logan Park this week. I'm sure I have an official name. I'm sorry, I can't remember it right now. So yeah, I think we're not long after the drone show and a bit before Tiki Tane.
1: That's a collaboration with Alex Martin. Just briefly, what is Nahau Tene?
0: Of course, sorry, yeah. Nahau Tene is a improvised gig, basically. Me and my friend Alex Martin, we make up a show on the spot. Alex is an incredible songwriter, singer, and today a speaker as well. We do the whole thing bilingually, mostly Alex. I don't do a lot of talking in that. I'm more of a musician in this project, but yeah.
1: Oh, well, good luck for that, for Friday. And, of course, if you needed reminding, the big public event gets underway from 3 o'clock either at Logan Park. Let's hope for better weather conditions than Aotearoa Dunedin has experienced just recently.
0: Yeah.
1: But, look, overall, it's going to be another exciting year for the AMP Music Project and for its new coordinator, Zach Nichols, who's joined us here on the Awesome Morning Show this morning. All the very best for AMP this year, Zach. Can't wait to see and hear from the talent that comes through it. Thanks for joining us on the Awesome Morning Show.
0: Yeah, thanks so much.

That's a big red machine with Mimi, 21 minutes past 8 o'clock. We'll bring you up to date with road closures again at 8.30 this morning, but if you are wanting to check them out online, just go to the Dunedin City Council's website, dunedin.govt.nz. There's a link from the homepage there through to current road conditions. Just checking on the weather forecast itself. Of course, the heavy rain warning, the red warning, is still

still in place until 10 o'clock this morning. According to the Met Service, the rain will gradually ease throughout today. Strong southerlies will ease this afternoon as well. We expect a high of 8 degrees. Certainly better weather forecast in terms of the rain tomorrow. Chance of a shower or two in the morning, but otherwise a fine day with southerlies dying out tomorrow afternoon. And again, pretty chilly, 8 degrees the forecast high for tomorrow as well. Bound to have been some impacts on the bus services this morning because of some of the road closures, particularly around Mosgiel. But if you want to check out the Otago Regional Council's website, that is a link through to all bus services there. Just having a quick look at it now, a lot of them have not been updated in the last few hours. So hopefully what is up there will be accurate. But there is quite a long list of impacts on the bus services for various different reasons, and not all of them weather-related, some of them illness-related as well. ORC.govt.nz. Look for the link through to Orbus there. Just keeping an eye on the Dunedin City Council's Facebook pages, social media of all sorts. They've no updates from the in the last 4 hours. I guess that is good news, as the teams that were working overnight felt probably that they could just take a little bit of a breather for a while after that significant deluge. Really heavy between 2:30 and 3:30 this morning in particular. And as it happened, Mosgiel got the brunt of it in terms of the most significant levels of rainfall, hence the various closures in place, and we'll go through those in about 7 minutes' time here on ORFM for you. Nice to have your company. I hope you are warm and dry wherever you are.

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Well, the list of road closures has grown a little since the last time we brought you this bulletin about half an hour ago. And so the in real time, updates are happening on the Dunedin City Council's website, dunedin.govt.nz. Look for the link to road conditions there. Here is the current list of road closures. Haggart Alexandra Drive is closed because of surface flooding. Moore Street is closed as well. Butts Road is closed. George King Memorial Drive is closed due to surface flooding. Brighton Road is closed on Brighton Road there at 846. Portobello Road, Bacon Street, there's a fallen tree there. That was as at around 7 o'clock this morning. 3 Mile Hill is closed. Oban Street in Mosgiel is closed. Riccarton Road West is closed between State Highway 87 and Gladstone Road South. Ross Street in Mosgiel is closed. Allenton Road is closed between Granton Street and Huntley Road. Forfar Street in Mosgiel is closed between Bush Road and Glasgow Street. Dukes Road North is closed between George Road and Stedman Road. Eden Street is closed. High Street in Mosgiel is closed between Green Street and Dune Street. Dune Street is closed. Stirling Crescent is closed. Reed Avenue is closed between Murray Street and Hartstone.

have. Gordon Road, State Highway 87, closed at Factory Road and Cargill Street. Gladstone Road South closed between Cemetery Road and Riffin Road East. Donald's Hill Road is closed at Mount Cargill Road and

That was Marcel Dupré's Evocation, the third movement, Allegro de Chiso, performed by Roger Sayer at the Hallgrímskirkja in Reykjavik. I'd like to thank the Danish person who's very instrumental in my childhood, my mum's partner, for giving me an adulthood where I can at least pronounce most Scandinavian words. 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Next, we turn to George Frederick Handel and the Water Music Suite, number 2 in D major, Allegro de Chiso. This performance by Herbert von Karajan and the Berlin Philharmonic comes from an early recording later reissued for modern listeners. Handel's ceremonial brightness becomes firm, public and buoyant, decision carried over water in a musical fashion. This is George Frederick Handel's Water Music Suite No. 2 in D major, Allegro de Chiso, performed by the Berlin Philharmonic, conducted by the much missed and most amazing Herbert von Karajan.

That was Handel's Water Music Suite No. 2 in D Major, Allegro di Ciso, performed by the Berlin Philharmonic, conducted by Herbert von Karajan. 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We conclude with David Diamond, Symphony No. 3, the first movement, Allegro di Ciso, performed by the Seattle Symphony under Gerald Schwartz. Diamond's American symphonic language is energetic, direct, and finely made, without surrendering to noise. This opening movement has a bright-edged confidence, full of forward pressure, where decision becomes musical architecture rather than mere assertion. This is the first movement of David Diamond's Symphony No. 3, Allegro di Ciso, performed by the Seattle Symphony, conducted by Gerald Schwartz.

0: That was the first movement of David Diamond's Symphony No. 3, performed by the Seattle Symphony, conducted by Jewel Schwartz. We have come to the end of our time together today. Music marked Deciso does not simply move quickly or loudly. It carries the sound of intention. Decision can be musically presented as inward resolve, rhythmic argument, final testament, or any form of forceful public ceremony and symphonic momentum. Music finds its way of sounding firm without becoming merely blunt. There's something satisfying about music that knows where it is going. Not because certainty is easy, but because true decision carries weight. It gathers doubt, pressure, and memory, then turns them into a forward direction. In that sense, decisiveness in music is not about the absence of complexity. It's about what happens when complexity finally chooses a path. Thank you for joining me. 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
1: Hey, I'm Rachel McAlpine, born 1940, and I'm learning how to be old. Specifically, what is it about those proverbs and mottos that we learn from our parents and grandparents? And do young people still know the same ones, or do they use them differently? I needed a panel of young people to explain this to me, or maybe I just needed a sounding board. So I enlisted my grandson, Max McAlpine, age 27, and Gabriella Eaton, 26. But first, I asked some people in the street, did they have any mottos or sayings or proverbs that popped into their heads? And I've got a confession here. I mucked up the recordings. I'm sorry. I held the microphone too close to them and I forgot to ask their age. But a few answers were audible. Not great, but at least you can hear them.
2: You can choose how you react to things. Something my dad would say to me a lot.
3: Yes, like, she'll be right. She'll be right. My nan always said that. Yeah, I guess, like, just not to worry too much. So comforting.
1: Actually, three young people said she'll be right was their thing. Interesting, eh? And another young person said something kind of bonkers, but totally new to me.
4: Never blow feathers off a duck's back.
1: I Googled, and I still have no idea what that means. Then there was one person who was neither young nor old who quoted a mission statement for work this year. Move slowly and fix things. Ring a bell? And another one said, live each day well. And the last stranger I asked, who was, I guess, maybe about 70, she said, I'm not interested in that sort of thing. You don't want to borrow trouble because it might happen and it might not. So there you go. She wasn't going to tell me, but she told me anyway. Don't borrow trouble. Yeah. So I've got Max and Gabby along with me, and I'm very grateful that you obeyed my command.
5: Gabby didn't even know about the command. So.
6: No.
1: Oh, very good. So I got

0: two for the price of one to, you know, give me your expertise as young people about this whole thing of proverbs and catchphrases, the little things that we say over and over again, kind of compressed information or instructions or reassurance or inspiration, whatever it happens to be. I want to know what it is, because you know I'm 86, so that's a very long, a long time ago my childhood was, and my mother was full of proverbs, you know, and they were mostly kind of instructions in a little capsule. So, well, one of the ones she'd say was, little birds in their nests agree when we're all squabbling. So we knew that was the signal to stop squabbling. And every cloud has a silver lining. And the early bird gets the worm. Slow and steady wins the race. I think that's, not that I want to win a race, but at my age, being slow and steady is kind of mandatory. Yeah. Would that mean anything to you? Slow and steady wins the race?
1: Oh, I've heard the one that's the fastest way to do things is slowly. Which is, I think, when you rush, you make a lot of mistakes. And so you end up spending more time doing stuff. And so the way to actually do things properly is slow.
0: Yeah. Yes. There's different messages coming out, like, remember, move fast and break things.
1: Yeah, I think that's a saying down at Famous Flats.
0: Yes, I remember it particularly attached to sort of IT kind of things.
1: It's in Silicon Valley, yeah.
0: Silicon Valley. Oh, right, you're making an app or something or other.
2: Yeah.
0: Go flat out, chuck it out there, see what happens.
2: Yeah. Right, right.
0: And have another go, so do it iteratively, if that's how I pronounce it.
2: I think something I've been using as an affirmation lately is like, how relaxed can I be while doing this task? Because sometimes you get so stressed out and you try and do the thing as fast as you can because you haven't got enough time. And it's the same thing. If you do it too fast, you do it badly and have to do it again, and it takes this big toll on you. But I've been trying to just slow down and be like, how relaxed can I be while achieving this? You know,
0: that's a good one, isn't it? That's a great one. And it's funny how you kind of need the words, or else it takes longer to think the words or say them than it does to think the thought. But I think maybe it's got more time to stick in your brain.
2: Yeah, it's like a magic spell almost.
1: I wonder if we're not very good young people, because we're sort of on, is everyone like this? Is everyone into the slow
0: just
1: thing?
0: Just calm down. I did not ask you as a representative of young people. I asked you as two human beings experience. And yes, you don't have to write a book about it first. Can you remember your parents saying things to you like that?
2: Perhaps? Yeah, I think one of the biggest one my mum always said was, it swings and roundabouts, because as children you're always very concerned about things not being fair, especially we had three of us, which was an odd number, and that always made it tricky, and she was just like, it swings and roundabouts. It's infuriating to hear as a child.
0: It's the perfect catchphrase, really, isn't it? Because after all, who goes on swings and roundabouts but kids?
2: Yeah.
0: And they know they have to take turns there, and if there's three of them and only two swings, well, sometimes you're going to miss out.
1: I always thought swings and roundabouts was sort of like maybe like the turbulence of life, as opposed to actual swings and roundabouts.
0: We're talking about metaphors, so the swings and roundabouts is the metaphor, stands in for exactly what you're saying. And also, but no, I've always thought of it as taking turns. Yeah. Your turn will come.
1: You
0: win some, you lose some.
1: Yeah.
0: That's
2: exactly
0: another version.
1: Yeah.
0: Did you see it that way, Max, or not? Not quite.
1: I guess so, yeah. Swings and roundabouts, I suppose I'm kind of thinking of it like, stop keeping track of things. Maybe you'll get stuff eventually. It'll swing back around.
2: Yeah.
0: I'm not very keen on the roundabouts because you get sick, don't you?
2: Even swings now, as a kid, I loved all that stuff, but now I just get nauseous.
0: Well, actually, that's a big point. Most of these proverbs that I grew up with, and my mother had a lot that she got from her mother, who she got from her mother, etc.

0: there, a lot of them are sort of grounded in a kind of agricultural society, a pre-industrial society, like the early bird gets the worm. Yes, there's nothing digital about that, is there?
1: No.
0: A stitch in time saves nine. Do you know that one?
2: I have heard it, but I actually don't know what it means.
0: No, because you probably don't darn your socks, do you?
2: No. My flatmate does, though.
0: Oh, really? That's, I'm so glad to hear that.
1: Yeah. Yes. Oh, the other one, like the early bird gets the worm, is you snooze, you lose.
0: Oh, I like
1: that.
0: I've
1: heard that one quite often. Yeah.
0: Yeah, that's a newer one. You snooze, you lose.
1: Yeah, I think maybe. Yeah.
0: And it's a rhyming one. And do you say that to yourself?
2: I said that to a child yesterday, actually, when I was working at a school, because he took too long to make a decision, and then he finally went, oh, I'm going. I'm like, no, it's too late. You snooze, you lose.
0: So that's a kind of improvement, really, isn't it?
1: Yeah.
0: Another old one is don't put all your eggs in one basket. I mean, who gets their eggs in a basket now? Only people with their own chooks.
2: Yeah.
1: Even then, they probably use egg cartons.
0: Don't put all your eggs in one egg carton. No, it
1: doesn't have the same. It doesn't have the same feeling about it.
0: It doesn't have the same ring, does it? An old one that really doesn't fall into this category for me is the pen is mightier than the sword. And yet it's strangely relevant now. I don't know whether I believe it forever, but there will be. Because after all, we've got drones, we've got all sorts of bombs and things that are pretty darn mighty, aren't they? But at the same time, we've got social media and just whole beliefs that just sweep through a whole nation. You know, it's just so quick now. And that's kind of our equivalent of the pen, isn't it?
1: And I suppose, like, all of those kind of belief systems end up influencing the sword anyway. So it's sort of like, which one comes out on top?
0: Well, as a writer, of course, I want to believe that the pen is mightier than the sword. Fortunately, I don't have very high aspirations. So for my purposes, the pen is mightier than the sword.
1: I think so. It would be quite hard to do what you do with a sword.
0: Do you make up affirmations?
2: Yeah, I think sometimes I do. Or maybe I don't make them up. I think I take them from places. And like I remember listening to somebody talk about courage. It doesn't matter whether you're being true in your bravery or you're sort of faking it, like the fake it till you make it sort of thing. And I've sort of warped that into myself. Like there's no difference between true courage and false courage. Feel the fear and do it anyway. That's courage,
0: Yes.
1: What was that you said? Motivation, something with motivation.
2: Oh, motivation, action precedes motivation. Yeah, that's another favourite one. I think I heard that one again. Action precedes motivation.
0: So first you do stuff and then...
2: Then you get into it once you've already started.
0: Yeah. And when do you say that to yourself?
2: Oh, all the time, especially when I'm doing creative things. Like sometimes I want to do a creative project or something, but I don't feel like motivated to do it. Oh, I can't be bothered. I'll do it later. And it's like... No, I'll just do it. And then as soon as you start doing it, then you get all the ideas, then you love it, and then you never want to stop, you know. So you sort of have to force yourself to start something, and then the motivation comes, I feel, for me.
0: Yeah, no, that's terrific. I'm just thinking I need that one. Right now I've got an absolutely lovely job that is at the bottom of my list of 19 urgent and important things that I have to do. So if I start, I know I'll love it and I'll get it done probably quicker than I think. And what was the one you said just before that?
1: Feel the fear and do it anyway.
0: Oh, yes. It's a catchphrase. Everybody seems to know that. But it comes from a book by Susan Jeffers called, wait for it, Feel the Fear and Do It Anyway. Hugely popular, sold at least 2 million copies. And I think that's interesting. It was a saying, a catchphrase for the time. And apparently we still need it.
2: I was working on a show as an operator and I had a line of dialogue and the actor on stage would call out to me saying that. And I've kept you.

0: using that in my life ever since good. Then. Feel the fear and do it anyway.
1: Yes. Yes, that is a valuable one, that's for sure.
0: Because sometimes you get into that space like, oh, I can't do it. I'm so anxious and overwhelmed. Mm. It's like, it's okay. Mm. Just do it anyway. Yeah. Mm. Acknowledge that fear is there and then just keep going.
1: And that's a self-talk. I think in self-talk, we don't want a lecture from ourselves. We just want that little phrase that sums up all the big ideas. That's a terrific one, feel the fear and do it anyway. I was thinking about the sturdy centenarian, namely Doris Carnevale, one of my virtual mentors. And she invented a phrase that a lot of people have adopted, and it's nose and toes. Nose and toes. You wouldn't have the faintest idea what that means.
0: No, I've never heard that before.
1: No, it doesn't apply to you. It doesn't apply to you because you're not old. But as you get older, your balance gets shonky, usually for a little bit or a lot. And she worked out when she was about 99 or something, 95 perhaps, that she was inclined to overbalance and fall if she was turning, but her upper half turned more than her feet. Mm-hmm. So the secret was your face and your feet should be facing the same way. Nice. Don't go swinging around this way, because that will throw your balance off. Oh. So there you are, when you're really old, perhaps you'll remember that. Nose and toes.
0: That's awesome.
1: Yeah. I've got a couple that I made up, and they can come from anywhere, can't we? As we've seen, you might hear them somewhere else. They might pop into your mind. They might be an old proverb. So one is, very good is good enough. Mm-hmm. And I remember distinctly the moment that I decided to do that, put it into my head, because I thought it anyway. I already thought it, but when I realised that my teachers were all saying Rachel could do better.
0: Yeah.
1: And why? How do they know anyway?
0: Yeah.
1: And these reports were peppered with very good, very good, very good, and I thought that doesn't make sense. Very good is good enough.
2: It is good enough.
1: Don't want to be the Queen of England. And the other one is a funny one that I read somewhere. It's don't peak too soon.
2: Mm.
1: Peak meaning reaching your peak.
0: Yeah.
1: And that gets more and more funny, really. Just funny, really, but also helpful.
0: Yeah.
1: As you get older and older, because I think, oh, I haven't peaked yet. So you just never know what wonderful thing I'm going to do next.
0: Yeah.
1: Yes. Yeah. Another thing that Doris, the sturdy centenarian, used to write down quite often in her blog was this. I don't think this will be familiar to you. How does it go? Sufficient unto the day is the evil thereof. So straight from the Old Testament.
2: Mm.
1: Can you work out what that even means?
2: I'm just trying to think.
1: It is hard.
2: Is the evil thereof.
1: And meaning the evil of that day.
2: Yeah.
1: So
2: I don't know.
1: No, I'm not surprised you don't know. It's pretty old-fashioned language.
2: Yeah.
1: But what it means to me, anyway, is, look, you got troubles, okay? You suddenly got a sore knee, or you forgot to turn off the heat. And you, straight away, you catastrophize. And you can't stop thinking about it. There was no point in worrying about that for 6 months in advance. It belongs on that day, your dreadful disappointment. Right. Don't make yourself suffer in advance because you're expecting it, and don't go on and on about it forever because I'm sick of hearing it.
0: Yeah. That's a good one, then.
2: Yeah,
0: I feel like I've got some people I can say that to.
1: They will be very surprised if that pops out of your mouth.
0: Yeah.
2: You probably make a little post-it note and just put it around the place.
1: Well, if you couldn't understand what it meant, it won't work.
0: Yeah.
2: Maybe it sort of seeps in somehow, even if you don't understand. But I heard one quite often that I almost maybe disagree with is, if you're bored, you're boring. And it's
0: I agree with that one.
2: Yeah.

0: Yeah,
1: only boring people get bored. My mum used to say that.
0: That's another one.
2: Yes, I used to think it, and I may have even said it, and I don't now because I just think being bored is a really good thing.
0: So
2: which
0: nice.
2: You were kind of agreeing, but not saying it in the same way. You know, being bored is so productive.
3: Yes.
2: But it's the, I'm bored, you know, you give me something to do, please, because I'm bored. That's what we don't like. But, I'm bored. All right. Yeah. Let's see what happens.
1: Well, that's what we've been trying to teach the children at school is being bored is really great for your brain. Like, you're training this muscle, and that's so exciting. You're practicing being bored.
2: Yes, and you're not boring, actually. Yeah. You're the opposite of boring, because you're going to be discovering new thoughts.
0: Well, and that's the same, like, necessity being the mother of invention. It's kind of like when you're bored, it becomes, like, you start sort of realizing the necessity of doing something, you end up creating something, you end up, like, inventing something.
2: Yes, that's got other meanings too. It's interesting, isn't it, when you pick at them, you find there's... Because the other thing is, the way I've always heard that is, you're going to get the eggs, but there's no basket, there's no crate. What will you do? Oh, you could just use a skirt or use something else, find something else. Yeah. But that's really good for old people too, because, there's so many situations where you haven't encountered them before, so you've got to figure out for yourself or ask your friends or just figure out your own way of solving the problem.
0: Such a nice way of saying figure it out yourself. I definitely could use that in the classroom, eh? Like, if one of the kids says, I don't have a pencil, necessity is the mother of invention. I think that's a good response.
2: Wish you could be the grandfatherly figure who feeds these proverbs to the children.
0: I could do the work.
2: Another one that is good for old people is never say never. That's huge, I think, because when you're young, actually, in general, you kind of look at an old person and think, oh, I'm never going to be like that. I'm never going to be an old person. I'll just be young forever. And along with that is, old people say, I'll never use a walking stick. Why, you ask them? Well, because it will make me look old. Actually, you look a lot older when you're falling over in the street. You look younger when you're out. Doing stuff.
0: Having a good time. All the young people have walking sticks now as well.
1: Yeah, that's true, they do.
2: What do you mean? What do you mean? I have not seen
0: it. Just a casual observation. I think it's becoming more normalised, I think.
2: Young people, because they've got a bung leg or something? Or something.
1: I think people who get tired quite fast.
0: There's a lot of reasons, I think.
2: Yeah. So that's wonderful news, not because it means young people are suffering more than they used to, but because they're not afraid to use a tool that makes life easier. Yeah. I think that's good. I don't know whether this is a catchphrase or not, but it's like, would you say that to your friend? It's about self-talk. Mm. When you're beating yourself up.
0: Yeah, I've heard that one. Yeah.
2: And if that can pop into my mind when I'm saying, oh, you stupid, stupid old fool. And you think, oh, would you say that to your friend? No.
1: I probably would say that to my friend.
2: What a terrible woman. Oh, dear. Yeah, well, it depends whether they are a stupid old woman or not, or whether they just got frustrated because of some computer glitch or whatever.
1: No, that's a good one, though. I should keep that in mind.
2: Well, with old people, we're very inclined to, you know, catastrophize and think, oh, this is the end of the world. My brain's completely gone. I'm so stupid. And you're not stupid. You just had a little problem there, you know? Yeah, so I quite like that one. So, I doubt this, but could you sum up any differences between the way young people, I know you're not representative, but the kind of affirmations and proverbs and catchphrases you use and the kind that somebody old does, and also what the purpose is. Are they basically the same or is it different?
1: I feel like maybe one of the differences, I feel like the older ones tend to be more like sort of practical advice, whereas, I don't know, I feel like maybe ones that younger people use are more about like getting over yourself or dealing with more internal stuff. Mm-hmm. Is maybe a difference.
2: Mm. Certainly more aware of what's going on in your psyche.
1: Yeah.
2: Aren't you?
0: It's not always a good thing to get over yourself.
2: No.
0: You know, too quickly. Yeah, I think it's okay to kind of dwell on things a little bit.
2: I suppose so. Thinking of one then that would apply to both.
0: Every cloud has a silver lining, I think. Yes. Sort of like an internal fixing. Like, yeah. You've got a bad problem and then it's got a silver lining. So I suppose that applies to both ages.
2: Yes, there's always an upside.
0: Yeah.
2: You had a complete disaster, but there's an upside here, you know. Now you can write that memoir that you were going to write.
1: It's
2: nauseating, really. You don't want to be like me, but I don't say that particular thing, but that's my nature, really. Thank you very much. Mm. I'll be thinking about what you're saying because it's always interesting to me. So thank you.
0: Yeah.
1: Well, good.
0: Thank you for letting us on your show.
2: So that was a romp around catchphrases and mottos and proverbs, thanks to a few kind strangers, plus Max and Gabby in their 20s. I can't generalise, but I am thinking about how different generations use them now. In the 1940s, when I was a child, this was very common. My parents, i.e. Max's great-grandparents, quoted freely from the Bible and Shakespeare and Tennyson and so on, and it was common, like I said. Now, 80 years later, those popular sayings come from more modern sources. Some phrases, sentences just hit the spot, and they are quoted and misquoted for decades. Like this one, old age ain't no place for sissies, Bette Davis. I think Gabby was right on the button when she noticed a different flavour in the sayings that young people use. They're less about old outer behaviour, and they're more about their inner life. And that is not just because they are young people. They're growing up in a completely different world. I suspect that older people might be inclined to favour cautious sayings. Like more haste, less speed. Don't count your chickens before they hatch. Less said, soonest mended. Well, that's one I should take note of, actually. We know these things from experience, right? And we want to protect ourselves and our grandchildren from making the same old mistakes. Now, as old people, we're always being urged to stay safe. Don't do this, don't do that. It's too risky at our age. It's understandable because our children and the government and our friends want us to be safe. They do. But Doris Carnevale, the sturdy centenarian, she often used proverbs that urged us to extend ourselves, try new things. And I love that because life is not over at 70 or 80. It's just full of different possibilities, even for Doris in her 90s. For example, she would say, if life gives you lemons, make lemonade. And the good old, when one door shuts, another one opens. Of course, I'm wondering which proverbs you use, which ones your friends use, whether young people understand them even, and how they land when you say them. Is it like this? I love this.
3: It's like she'll be right. My nan always said that. It's like just not to worry too much. So comforting.
2: That's all. I'm done. Weren't Gabby and Max terrific? And thanks also to those kind strangers. Thanks for listening. Bye now.

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2: And me, Helen Ingrams.
1: And we're very excited to be continuing our interview with Losang Dawa, who last week outlined his early life in Tibet, his family's refugee escape to India, and his education up until the point where he had just graduated from university and by some happenstance, some luck, who knows, was offered a job at the Tibetan Library in Dharamshala. And we were laughing because you got this job offer, which sounds amazing. And you because you were at a picnic, you said, nah, think about it. But you did get the job. So you moved from your place of residence and you moved to Dharamshala. What was your role there? What were you being asked to do?
3: I joined the library in 1976, and I was going to be trained as assistant librarian. But in the meantime, I was given some odd jobs to do here and there. And there was a Buddhist class being run, which had been going on for some time. And because I grew up in Dalhousie, a Tibetan school, where we studied English, Hindi, Tibetan, as well as general subjects. So I had some basic knowledge of Buddhism. When the translators came out, that I would ask them what was the topic today and so on, and we would have a short discussion here and there, and then my interest grew in Buddhism. Then one day I approached the teacher, the Venerable Geshe Dage, if he would teach me that Buddhist tenets. I offered him a bowl of apples and asked him if he would. And he taught me the basics of Buddhist tenets, and as well as he also taught in his own room the guide to Bodhisattva's way of life. And then because the Venerable Geshe Daige and the director, Gyatso Tsering, they were close to each other. I'm sure they might have had word that I was showing interest in Buddhism.
1: Mm-hmm.
3: And one of the translators left, and then the director called me and said, rather than looking for somebody from outside, we would like to try an in-house training. And would you be interested?

0: interested, he'll ask me. Then I said, again, yes, I would.
1: No hesitation.
2: No, I'll think about it this time.
0: And then the training involved